Have you ever thought about finding prosperity without taking the usual route of hunting for a job? In a world where we're constantly told that financial success means finding a secure, stable job, King Solomon presents a completely different approach. According to him, the foundation of wealth goes beyond simply landing a job. It's rooted in deeper wisdom and understanding that brings lasting success. King Solomon, renowned for his immense wisdom and wealth in the Bible, shares an essential truth in Proverbs 8:18, "Riches and honor are with me, enduring wealth and righteousness." This scripture invites us to rethink what success truly means. It's not just about a job, it's about wisdom, persistence, and aligning with God's principles. Now take a moment to imagine a path where you aren't restricted by a fixed salary or dependent on the offers of others. Imagine being the creator of your own financial destiny. Picture a life where true financial freedom isn't found in a 9-to-5 job, but in the wise decisions you make every day. This is the prosperity Solomon wants us to pursue. He challenges us to go beyond the usual mindset, encouraging us to break free from conventional thinking. In a society that constantly links stability with job security, Solomon's wisdom urges us to shift our perspective. He invites us to see that wealth doesn't come from simply following the rules set by others. It's created by courageously breaking the mold, managing money wisely, and not depending on a single source of income. Think about that for a moment. Imagine how freeing it would be to know that your wealth is not limited to one paycheck or one employer, but to the wisdom you apply daily. We stand at a crucial crossroads today. Do we continue down the traditional path, depending on others for our livelihood? Or do we take the bold step of embracing Solomon's advice, creating wealth independently? This decision isn't just about money. It's about transforming your entire financial journey. The choice you make can shift your path toward lasting prosperity. Instead of constantly chasing jobs, pursue wisdom and watch how money naturally follows. The teachings of Solomon aren't just ancient wisdom. They're a roadmap for success today. This wisdom isn't limited to making money, but to living a life of purpose and abundance. Imagine waking up each day, not driven by the need to clock in, but by a mission fueled by divine wisdom. It's a life where prosperity aligns with your values, goals, and purpose. Are you ready to take that step? If your answer is yes, then you're in the right place. The journey to financial freedom starts with understanding these principles deeply. This is your moment to change your life and embrace a future built on wisdom and lasting wealth. When we talk about money, we often encounter beliefs that limit us without us even realizing it. How many times have you heard phrases like "money is bad" or "wealth corrupts"? These ideas seep into our minds, shaping our thinking, even when they don't align with reality. But let's take a step back and ask, what does the Bible actually say about money? Is it fair to say that money itself is evil? In Ecclesiastes 5:10, we find a crucial teaching. Whoever loves money never has enough. Whoever loves wealth is never satisfied. This too is meaningless. King Solomon's words remind us that the real problem isn't money itself, but an unhealthy obsession with it. When we center our lives solely around money, seeking fulfillment through wealth alone, we fall into a trap of constant dissatisfaction and emptiness. Solomon's message challenges us to view money differently. Money, by itself, is not good or bad. It's simply a tool. The real question is, how do we use it? If we allow money to dictate our values and decisions, we become enslaved to it. But if we treat it as a tool for greater purposes, helping others, fulfilling responsibilities, and creating opportunities, then it can become a powerful force for good. Many people misquote the Bible, saying, "Money is the root of all evil." But let's set the record straight. The Bible actually says, "The love of money is the root of all evil." 1 Timothy 6:10. The distinction is crucial. Money, when aligned with wisdom and godly principles, can help us build, grow, and bless others. It becomes a resource for good rather than a source of greed.
But here's where we often go wrong. When money becomes the sole focus of our lives, pushing aside values, relationships, and ethics. Solomon's wisdom teaches us to seek God's guidance first, to pursue wisdom, and to use money for purposes that honor Him. It's not about accumulating wealth for the sake of having more, but about using it to reflect divine values, generosity, compassion, and integrity. Another common myth we need to break free from is the belief that spiritual people must be poor, or that wealth and faith cannot coexist. This misconception has held back many believers who associate wealth with sin. But the Bible is full of examples of wealthy figures who maintained a deep relationship with God. Consider Abraham, Job, and Solomon himself. Each of these men was blessed with wealth and still remained faithful. What truly matters is how we handle our wealth. Solomon teaches us to seek wisdom above all else and to use money as a tool to achieve a higher purpose. It's crucial to understand that money amplifies who we are. If we're generous, it enables us to help even more. If we're selfish, it can deepen that flaw. This is why it's essential to work on our character and spiritual foundation before pursuing wealth. By debunking myths and understanding the true nature of money, we see it as a tool that serves a greater mission. We can then use it with wisdom, blessing others while living in alignment with God's principles. Are you ready to change your perspective on money? Let's break free from limiting beliefs and start using money as it's meant to be used, a means to fulfill God's purpose in our lives. Now that we've cleared up some myths about money, it's crucial to understand why financial education is so important. Having the right attitude toward money is just the first step, but managing it wisely and sustainably requires specific knowledge. Without it, even if you earn a lot of money, you could lose it just as quickly. The lack of financial education doesn't distinguish between the rich or the poor. It affects everyone. No matter how much you have, if you don't know how to manage it, you're setting yourself up for challenges. King Solomon, with his profound wisdom, emphasized this concept in Proverbs 4:7. Wisdom is the principal thing. Therefore, get wisdom. And in all you're getting, get understanding. In this context, true wealth is not measured by the amount of money we hold, but by our understanding of how to manage it effectively. Learning about money isn't just about creating a budget or investing wisely. It's about developing a mindset that empowers you to make informed decisions. Many people think that if they just had more money, their problems would disappear, but that's not true. If you don't have the skills to handle what you currently have, how will you manage even more? If you don't have the skills to handle what you currently have, how will you manage even more? It's like trying to carry a heavy load.

wisely. Financial education teaches you that wealth isn't just about accumulating money. It's about knowing how to make it work for you. This principle aligns perfectly with the Bible's emphasis on wisdom and understanding being more valuable than any material possession. Knowledge of how to handle and multiply money is the foundation of building lasting wealth. Without financial education, we may become dependent on others for critical decisions. This can be dangerous, as it makes us vulnerable to manipulation or misguided advice. When you don't understand how finances work, you may fall prey to people who don't have your best interests in mind. That's why actively seeking financial knowledge is crucial. You can start by reading books, taking courses, attending seminars, or watching educational videos. Learning about money management doesn't happen overnight, but every step you take toward understanding brings you closer to a stable and prosperous life. By acquiring financial knowledge, you'll learn how to budget, save, invest, and plan for the future. You'll also understand how to avoid unnecessary debt and protect your assets. In short, financial education gives you the tools to take control of your life, ensuring that money serves you and not the other way around. Without financial understanding, trying to navigate wealth is like walking a dark path without a flashlight. Even with money in your pocket, you might not know where to go, leading to missteps and losses. But financial knowledge acts as a guiding light, illuminating the right path and helping you make wise decisions. It turns money into a powerful tool that can enhance your life and the lives of those around you. Investing in your own financial education is one of the best decisions you can make. It not only paves the way for prosperity, but also brings peace of mind, knowing you're equipped to handle any financial challenge that comes your way. Are you ready to embrace the importance of financial knowledge? The journey toward a better financial future starts with learning, and that's something you can begin today. We've talked about how financial education gives you the skills to manage your money, but there's another step that takes you even further: adopting an entrepreneurial mindset. This mindset is the driving force that uses the financial skills you've learned to create opportunities and secure lasting prosperity. An entrepreneurial spirit doesn't just mean starting a business. It's a way of thinking that encourages you to be proactive, creative, and resourceful in your financial journey. It's about finding new ways to generate income, even when the odds seem stacked against you. King Solomon, celebrated for his wisdom, highlights this proactive attitude in Proverbs 6:6 through 8. Go to the ant, you lazy person. Watch its ways and be wise. It has no commander, no overseer or ruler, yet it stores its provisions in summer and gathers its food at harvest. This simple yet profound analogy teaches us a critical lesson. Financial independence requires effort and preparation, much like the diligent work of an ant. Just as the ant doesn't wait for someone else to provide for it, you shouldn't wait for others to solve your financial problems. You must take the initiative to create opportunities, whether that means developing a side business, investing wisely, or honing a skill that can increase your income. An entrepreneurial mindset also encourages you to develop multiple income streams, which helps reduce reliance on a single paycheck or source of money. It pushes you to always seek ways to grow, not just financially, but also in terms of skills and knowledge. It's the mindset that keeps you resilient and adaptable, even when the economic landscape shifts unexpectedly. For example, maybe you have a passion for writing, photography, cooking, or teaching. Why not turn that passion into an additional source of income? Even small ventures, when approached with commitment, can lead to significant financial rewards. It's not just about making more money. It's about taking control of your financial destiny and opening doors that others might overlook. The entrepreneurial spirit is also about resilience. Not every venture will be a success on the first try. Sometimes the plans you think are solid might fail, but that's okay.
because with every setback comes a lesson, and with every lesson comes

one's growth. Solomon's wisdom reminds us that it's not just about avoiding failure, but about having the persistence to get back up and try again. As an entrepreneur, your attitude toward challenges should be one of determination, seeing them as opportunities to learn and adapt. Financial independence means being able to make your own informed financial decisions, rather than relying solely on a salary or one income source. When you diversify your income streams and educate yourself on how to manage them, you begin to build genuine financial security. This sense of control not only allows you to handle unexpected events with more confidence, but it also brings a sense of peace, knowing that you are actively shaping your financial future. When you think like an entrepreneur, you're not just following someone else's plan, you're creating your own. You're not confined by limitations. You see possibilities where others see barriers. Entrepreneurship doesn't necessarily mean launching a massive company. It could be as simple as turning a hobby into a profitable venture or starting a small online store. What matters is the sense of ownership and control you gain over your financial destiny. When you pursue your own ventures, you're not just earning money, you're building a legacy. This mindset of entrepreneurship brings a sense of empowerment that goes beyond finances. It cultivates a sense of purpose and fulfillment, knowing that you're actively participating in your own success. The entrepreneurial mindset is not just about financial gain. It's about personal growth, learning from failures, and constantly evolving. Are you ready to think like an entrepreneur? Start small, be curious, and stay committed. Let your passion guide you toward new opportunities, and let your actions reflect the wisdom that King Solomon teaches us about diligence, resourcefulness, and faith. On the path to financial independence, you will inevitably face crises and challenges. These tough times aren't just obstacles, they're necessary for growth. They reveal who you are and test how much you're willing to learn and adapt. King Solomon sheds light on this concept in Proverbs 24:10, saying, "If you falter in the day of adversity, your strength is small." This verse serves as a reminder that true strength is demonstrated during the most difficult moments. Crises push us out of our comfort zones, forcing us to rethink strategies, adapt, and develop new skills. They can be uncomfortable, but they are also where the most valuable lessons are learned. When faced with financial setbacks, it's easy to feel defeated. However, it's important to remember that each crisis carries the potential for growth. These moments challenge you to find new ways to achieve your goals. Instead of seeing them as permanent roadblocks, view them as stepping stones toward greater success. When you approach difficulties with this mindset, you can turn adversity into opportunity. For instance, a sudden job loss or an economic downturn might feel like a devastating setback at first, but these situations can spark creativity and innovation. Many successful businesses and careers have been built during tough times because necessity often drives innovation. It's in these challenging moments that you discover hidden strengths and talents you never knew you had. One of the most powerful lessons of entrepreneurship and financial independence is the ability to see opportunities where others see failure. An economic crisis, for example, might be the catalyst for diversifying income streams or pursuing a side hustle. The key is to maintain a calm and clear mind, assess the situation wisely, and act decisively. King Solomon's wisdom teaches us to embrace the refining process of challenges. It's not just about surviving adversity, but using it to refine your character, improve your strategies, and strengthen your faith. Each challenge, faced with courage and determination, builds resilience, making you stronger and better prepared for future battles. With each challenge you overcome, you move closer to true financial independence and stability. But it's not just about the money.
It's also about strengthening your character and developing leadership qualities. Those who emerge victorious from crises are often the ones who inspire others, showing them what's possible through persistence, faith, and strategic thinking. Imagine the impact you can have, not just on your own financial life, but on those around you. Your story of overcoming obstacles can be a beacon of hope, motivating others to pursue their own paths to financial freedom. As you continue to face challenges, remember that the key to achieving lasting success is persistence. It's not enough to have good ideas or grand plans. The difference between success and failure often lies in the ability to keep moving forward, even when things get tough. Solomon's wisdom echoes this truth in Proverbs 13:4. Lazy people want much, but get little, but those who work hard will prosper. Persistence is what transforms dreams into reality. It's the force that keeps you moving forward when progress seems slow or even non-existent. Even the most brilliant ideas remain just ideas without consistent action. But with persistence, even small steps can lead to monumental change. Successful people aren't the ones who never fail, they're the ones who never quit. Persistence doesn't mean blindly pushing forward without adjustments. It's about being willing to adapt while maintaining focus on your ultimate goals. Whether it's a new business venture, a financial goal, or personal growth, persistence is the engine that drives success. Action, however, should be intentional and strategic. It's not about just doing more, it's about doing what matters most. Staying focused on clear objectives, even when you have to make adjustments along the way, is the hallmark of true success. Every small effort you make today contributes to your long-term success. You might not see immediate results, but each step taken with intention adds up over time. This compound effect of consistent effort can turn potential into reality. You're not just building wealth, you're building character, resilience, and a lasting legacy. Your commitment to taking consistent action, even when progress is slow, is what sets you apart from those who simply wish for success. Persistence is a quality you can develop over time through practice and discipline. It's about staying committed to your goals, even when faced with setbacks, and believing that your efforts will bear fruit. This isn't just about financial gain. It's about honoring God's blessings and living a life of purpose. Let your faith be the driving force. Let your dreams inspire you, and let your actions light the way for others. You're not just transforming your finances, you're transforming your life. Your story isn't over yet, this is just the beginning. Embrace this chapter with courage and let your life be a testament to what's possible through faith, wisdom, and unwavering persistence. Move forward with confidence and let your success be a living testimony of divine wisdom in action. Now let's take a moment to reflect and invite God's guidance into our hearts. We have learned powerful lessons today, lessons about wisdom, financial independence, and spiritual growth. But knowledge is only the beginning. We need God's strength and grace to turn it into action. Let's bow our heads and open our hearts to His divine presence as we pray for clarity, wisdom, and the courage to walk this new path He has shown us. Heavenly Father, we come before you with grateful hearts, seeking your guidance and wisdom. We thank you for the teachings that have opened our eyes to the path of true prosperity. We ask for the courage to put these lessons into action, trusting that your wisdom will guide us toward a life of abundance, not only in material wealth, but in faith, love, and purpose. Grant us the strength to overcome fear, the persistence to pursue our dreams, and the discernment to make decisions that align with your will. Help us to be diligent, wise, and generous stewards of the resources you entrust to us. May our actions honor you and inspire others. Bless the journey we are about to embark on, Lord. Let your divine light illuminate our steps, giving us clarity in times of uncertainty. May our lives be a testimony of your grace, love, and the fulfillment of your promises. In Jesus' name we pray. Thank you for subscribing. Amen.

0: I am a winner. Yeah, say it with me. I am a winner. Say it again. I am a winner. See, there is no possibility of failure in God's kingdom. God has never failed. God has never lost. You're a winner today. I declare to you today, I am a winner, not because of who I am or what I am or what I possess, but because I'm a child of God. And Jesus has already won the victory. My friend, it doesn't matter what you're going through today. Doesn't matter what you've encountered. You may be at the apex of a battle. You're still going to win. You may be duking it out with the devil, but I'm telling you, you're still going to win. The line has already been written. The chapter has been written. You come out a winner every time. But we've got to believe that.
1: Never give up. There's no precedent in the Bible for giving up. God determines how long the test will last, not we.
2: I can't give up. I can't throw in the towel. Hallelujah. I got too much. I don't come from a line of quitters. Praise the name of our God. I'm going through a hard time, but this ain't the first time I've had to face a hard time. And seeing we are surrounded by so great a cloud of witnesses, let us then lay aside every weight and every sin that does so easily beset us. I'm trying to be a winner, walking around with low self-esteem. No, that ain't you. What's wrong with you? Acting like, no, that ain't you. What's wrong with you? Acting like you nobody, looking down.

0: haven't even crossed my mind. Are you crazy? Rise up out of that pit.
1: Low self-esteem, every pit.
0: Lay aside that weight in the name of Jesus, feeding every base appetite in you and neglecting the appetite of excellence that is also in you. Hallelujah.
2: Never give up. There's no precedent in the Bible for giving up. God determines how long the test will last, not we. Endurance, that's right. You cannot bypass endurance. You know whom I'm speaking to at the moment? Me. You cannot bypass endurance and enter into the promises of God. You can come so far, but the completeness is only through endurance. And just when it seems impossible to hold out, that's the time to hold out.
3: Just stand. Just stand. You keep standing. You keep standing. No matter how rough the sea, you keep standing. And I'm not talking about just water. You keep standing. No matter what, you don't give up. Boy, you keep standing. No matter what, you keep standing. No matter what, you don't give up. No matter what, you don't give up. No matter what, you don't give up. No matter what, you don't give up.
2: Don't give in. I would like to say that to several of you individually. You're in the test. You're doing all right. Just hang in there. Don't back out. Don't give up. God is faithful. I've been asked sometimes, if I had a message to leave for posterity, what would it be? I always say, I can give it to you in three words. God is faithful.
0: Act like you got a backbone. Act like you know who you are. Act like you somebody. Throw off those weights and then run the race. Run the race. Run the race. Come on, run your race. There is nothing that exists that's powerful enough to stop you. God gave you that vision. Start that business, and still you going there to collect that paycheck from people who don't recognize your gift and your talent. You've got genius in you. You've got potential to do exceedingly abundantly, and you're making do with just getting a paycheck. That's not you. That's somebody else's story. You cannot be stopped. You cannot be stopped. You cannot be stopped. Put your eyes on Jesus, who is the author and finisher of our faith.
4: Today, I believe that God put you on this earth for such a time as this. You didn't show up on your birthday and God went, whoops. He slipped through the cracks. God brought you here because He has a purpose for you. He knows you so well, He's numbered the hairs on your head. He knows you so well that He's ordered your steps and counted the length of your days. He's placed you here, not by accident, not by chance, not by fortune, but He brought you to this moment in time because He believes in you. Everything that He has done in your life is because He believes in you. Every blessing that you've ever received is because He believed in you. Every battle you've ever fought and won is because He believed in you. Every breath that you've ever breathed is because He believed in you. Romans tells us, we know

0: things. Say that with me. All things work together for good. All things, the good, the bad, the difficult, the sad, the hard, the happy, the joyful, every moment of it, all has worked together. What you thought would kill you, God says, I can use that. What you couldn't make sense of, God said, I can use that. When you threw your hands up and said, I quit, God said, I can use that. Why? Not because of you, but because He believes in you. He said, you're more than a conqueror. He said, whatever you ask in my name, I'll do it. He said, I'll give my angels charge over you that they may take care of you wherever you go. Church, in spite of everything you are and in spite of everything that you're not, the moment that you receive Jesus Christ as your Savior, that's the moment that the God of heaven looks from earth and He does not call you for what you used to be. He now calls you His son. He calls you His daughter. He calls you His child. He embraces you like a loving father. He wraps His almighty arms around you and He sees you for who you are and what you can be. Others may call you by your past mistakes, but He said, old things have passed away, and behold, all things have become new. Others may look at you and say, there's nothing good that's going to come from you, but God looks at you and He says, if you're weak, I'll make you strong. If you're poor, I'll make you rich. If you're broken, I'll make you mended. If you're dead, I'll bring you back to life, because that's the kind of God we serve. Greater is He who is in you than he who is in the world.
1: No matter what trouble we face, no matter what tribulation we go through, in the end, God is going to win. In the end, the Lamb of God will triumph. In the end, Jesus will be victorious. In Christ, there are no losers. In Christ, no matter how much difficulty there is, in Jesus, you can be a winner.
2: The greatest definition I ever heard. I thought about this 10 million times when I wanted to quit along the way of a winner. This guy said almost everybody in America can stay excited for 2 or 3 months. A few people can stay excited for 2 or 3 years. But a winner will stay excited for 30 years or ever how long it takes to win. Another key to building this winning edge and this mental toughness is you got to become a dreamer again. You know, I'm a Methodist, and we just changed ministers a few weeks ago, and our new minister came in, and the church was just packed. And the first thing he said, well, it looks like everybody came out to see the monkey perform. And the second thing out of his mouth, he said, for a church to be a great church, you got to have a dream. If you don't have a dream, you're dead. And boy, I sat up and I said, man, me and this guy are going to get along good, because he knows what he's talking about. See, folks, I believe in order to win, you got to feel good about yourself. Folks, there ain't nothing you can't do in America if you want to bad enough. Another key in building this winning edge is, folks, you got to stand for something. People in America, the good people in America, are fed up with these dadgum fence sitters and mealy mouths. My first heroes in this business were vice presidents at ITT making $40,000 or $50,000 a year. And I said, man, if I could ever get to be that kind of person, it'd be a dream come true. I couldn't want any more out of life. A few years later, I earned the right to get promotions to that level and found so many of my heroes in business, their personal lives were a disaster. They were alcoholics and divorced 3, 4, and 5 times. I just read an article by the author of In Search of Excellence, and I saw where he says, I can't find evidence of any successful business person in America that's not tunnel vision, that just doesn't give everything to business. Folks, I said back then, 15 years ago, that if that's the price you've got to pay to win in business, it's not worth it. 15 years later, a multimillionaire, folks, I can stand and preach to you that you can't separate your personal life from your business life. God's got to come first. Your family's got to come second. And business has got to come third. And I believe if you have a lousy spiritual life and a lousy personal life, long range, it's going to be devastating to your business. Another thing in building this winning attitude, another thing in building this winning attitude in business, I see tall people make it big in business and short people, dumb people and smart people, fat people and skinny people. But if you cut open the winners in business, I see a heart of a champion. And all these people are competitors and they don't quit. I believe desire and will to win is everything. I don't know why I'm like I am, but my butt's always burning. There's always something say, Art, dadgummit, you're supposed to go far. Art, dadgummit, you're supposed to be somebody. You're supposed to make a difference with your life. If you want to win in these United States, you got to be tough, and you can't quit. See, folks, I want you to know almost everybody in America almost does enough to win. They almost get there. They almost are over the hump. They almost have it going. They almost in everything they do. Almost is a way of life to almost everybody in America. But the winners do it. What do? They do whatever it takes to get the job done. They do it and do it and do it and do it and do it and do it and do it and do it and do it until the job gets done.
3: Brother Travis would like to say something this Sunday. Let's give him a hand.

Something's gotta hold it. That's right, y'all. Welcome to Travis's Boom Boom Room, where you're blessed and don't have to show your breasts. All right, I know you're having a good time up in here tonight, and we're going to go take a bathroom break, and we'll be right back, because Travis got to pee. Let's go. Come on. I'll see you in a minute. All right.

Bruised and bleeding, the Savior's final hours were spent crucified on a cross. Although racked with excruciating pain, he made seven significant statements as the last words of his mortal ministry. As we look more closely at these final statements, Christ shows us how he is a healing, human, and divine Savior to each of us. Though in desperate need of comfort himself, Jesus Christ's first three statements show his compassion and desire to heal others. The first statement was spoken as the soldiers crucified him. The Savior said, "Father, forgive them, for they know not what they do." Amazingly, the Savior generously pleaded for mercy for those who were in the very act of crucifying him. He is showing by example what he taught during the Sermon on the Mount, that we should love our enemies and pray for them which despitefully use you and persecute you. Christ is teaching us how we should be willing to extend forgiveness and mercy, even when it is not merited, asked for, or acknowledged. The Savior's second statement also displays tender compassion for others, even while he himself suffers. As Christ hung between two thieves, one of them taunted him by saying, "If thou be the Christ, save thyself and us." But the other man rebuked him by saying that they both were getting what they deserved. At this point, this penitent thief then pleads with the Savior, "Lord, remember me when thou comest into thy kingdom." These words, spoken by a convicted criminal, are the final recorded words addressed to the Savior before his death. His plea captures a special intimacy, as he is the only person recorded in the Gospels as asking Christ to remember him. Others might easily see this thief as worthless or beyond redemption, yet in his response to the man hanging beside him, Jesus shows us what he truly thinks of the human race. The Savior makes the second statement by saying, "Verily I say unto thee, today shalt thou be with me in paradise." Can you imagine the reunion when Jesus and this man see each other after they have died? Christ would personally minister to him and teach him that very day. According to Luke, Jesus began his public ministry at a synagogue in Nazareth, stating that he would proclaim liberty to the captives and the opening of the prison to them that are bound. How appropriate that he ends his mortal ministry by proclaiming freedom to one who is physically bound on a cross and spiritually bound by sin. Like this thief who hung beside Christ, we too can be freed from our own bondage and sins because of a healing and merciful Savior. When Jesus saw his mother Mary and the disciple whom Christ loved, watching him as he suffered on the cross, he said the third statement, first to Mary, "Woman, behold thy son," then directing his words to the beloved disciple, often assumed to be John, "Behold thy mother." Even in his greatest agony, the Savior focuses on the needs of his mother. He is showing by example how to obey the commandment he gave, to honor thy father and thy mother. In John, the first miracle Christ performed was at the request of his mother by turning water into wine. Here again, Christ lovingly attends to her needs, even in his moment of greatest need. He inspires us to look outward, even when we are suffering. The Savior demonstrated his healing power by forgiving the soldiers, comforting the thief, and honoring his mother. Just as Jesus met them where they were, he will also meet us where we are, even those who make serious mistakes. No one is beyond the reach of the Savior's healing love. In the next two statements, we are reminded that though his father was our immortal God, Jesus was born of a mortal woman. In agony on the cross, he shows us his humanity through his suffering. As Christ experiences the effects of shock,
due to the loss of blood, with parched and shriveled lips, he cries out his fourth statement, "I thirst." During his mortal ministry, Christ said to the Samaritan woman at the well, "But whosoever drinketh of the water that I shall give him shall never thirst, but the water that I shall give him shall be in him a well of water springing up into everlasting life." What a powerful testament that he truly bears all of our pains as our Savior. Christ thirsted so that we can drink the cool, refreshing water that he himself so desperately needed. As the living water, he strengthens us in our own challenges. As the time of his death approached, Jesus cried out with a loud voice, my God, why hast thou forsaken me?" making his fifth statement. In his moment of greatest distress, Christ is left to bear the full brunt of the sins of the world without the accompanying help of his Father. During his ministry, he told those who loved him, "I will not leave you comfortless. I will come to you." Even in his final painful hours, he has sought to forgive, comfort, and honor those around him. And now he is the one in need of comfort. For even his Father has left him to suffer these pains alone. In this statement, we more fully see a human Savior who is suffering. In our pain, we can connect with Christ, for he knows how to heal our pain perfectly. As the end of the Savior's life nears, we become acquainted with his divinity in his final two statements. Despite intense suffering, as the Son of God, he retains power over all things and completes his atoning sacrifice. In great agony, Christ makes his sixth statement, "It is finished." Earlier in his ministry, Jesus taught that his purpose was to obey the will of the one who sent me and to finish the work he gave me to do. In spite of earth and hell combining against him, thirsty, forsaken, and in agonizing pain, Christ has indeed completed the work his Father had sent him to accomplish. We can be confident that even when our lives spin out of control, Christ is completely in control. He is always at the helm. Finally, moments before Jesus ended his mortal ministry on earth, he cried, "Father, into thy hands I commend my spirit." Perhaps the key word in this seventh and final statement is "I," indicating the Savior's personal agency. He willingly gave up his life. Note also the Savior intimately addresses God as Father. In the Gospel of Luke, Christ's first recorded words at a young age of just 12 years are when he asks Mary and Joseph, "Did you not know that I must be about my Father's business?" And now Mary's witness provides the heart-wrenching answer. He had finished the work his Father sent him to do. Christ gave himself completely to God. Do we do the same? Are we willing to allow our will to be completely swallowed up in the will of the Father? Reflecting on these seven statements Jesus said from the cross, we can see Christ as a healing Savior who extends mercy and comfort even in his own agony. We see Christ as a human Savior who can relate to our anguish and our suffering. He is a divine Savior, able to help us in every circumstance because he is all-powerful. In these seven simple yet poignant statements made in Christ's final moments, when he suffered the most, we see that Jesus Christ is the Messiah who has come to save us all.

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0: 15. Yes, sir. They shall hunger no more, neither shall they thirst anymore.
1: Preach, preacher.
0: For God shall wipe away.
1: Yes, sir.
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0: 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It's gonna be alright. It's gonna be alright now. It's gonna be alright. 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It's gonna be alright now.
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8: If the truth be told, and we were being totally honest, most of us don't like waiting. Particularly if we're waiting for something to change or something to get better. Waiting can be a very frustrating experience. But the worst kind of waiting of all is waiting on God. When God forces you to wait for things to get better in your life, for things to improve, to change, to reverse, and nothing is happening. And yet, over and over and over and over and over again in the Bible, we're told to wait on the Lord.
9: The most difficult place for you to be in life is in God's waiting room. In God's waiting room. Some of you are in God's waiting room right now. What is God's waiting room? When you're in a hurry for something to happen and God isn't. That's God's waiting room. Some of you are in a hurry to graduate. Some of you are in a hurry to get married. Some of you are in a hurry to start a family. Some of you are in a hurry to launch a new business, to close a big deal. Some of you are in a hurry for a big goal.

0: your heart. He knows everything you're asking him for. If he's not doing what you think he should do, just be patient, because God loves you. Don't forget. He's got your name tattooed on his palm. He knows who you are. He hasn't forgotten, and he never will.
1: But often God's timing disappoints us. You know, there's something, maybe something you've been praying about for a long time, and you need an answer. You know, maybe you've been praying for something really specific, and you needed God to show up within a particular time frame. You know, it's an urgent need, and he doesn't. When God doesn't answer when you need him to, I wonder, what conclusions do you come to? Do you think to yourself, you know, did I do something wrong? Did I ask the wrong way? Do you find yourself asking, does God even hear my prayers? So often we think when God doesn't answer in our way or in our time, that it's because he doesn't love us. God loves you. He doesn't love anybody else, one grain of sand, more than he loves you. You know, in those darkest moments of life, I want you to hear Jesus looking right through your fear and saying to you, trust me, I am right here. God's timing might not have been everything you hoped for in your life, but I hope you understand that you can trust the one who keeps the time clock.
2: We don't like to trust somebody else's timing. Why? Because we lose control. And so we'd rather than trust God, because trusting God means, my goodness, I actually have to trust God. We'd rather go, listen, I like the plan and purpose you have for my life, but can we do it my way? And here's the funny thing. Now that I'm a parent, I recognize in my children that they don't like it to wait on my timing. They don't like to wait. They don't like to chill and be patient. But the thing is, if they would just trust my timing, they would recognize it's for their good. It's for them to be blessed and prosperous. And so you can live life frustrated, anxious, stressed out, angry, or you can rest and go, God, I have to trust in your timing. Just trust his timing. Why? Because it'll give you peace. It'll give you rest. And it will help you to remove all disappointment and hurt and bitterness from your heart, because you'll know, actually, God's in control of my life.
3: Why didn't God just tell you everything that's going to happen in your life right up front? Well, I think there are two or three reasons. First, it would overwhelm you, probably scare you to death. But the real reason God doesn't announce his timetable to you is he wants you to trust him. He says, just live one day at a time. Trust me, I'm a good God. I'm a loving God. Everything I do in your life is for love, but you just got to trust me. In Acts chapter 1 in the Bible says this. Jesus said in verse 7, you don't get to know the time. Timing is the Father's business. So you're just not ever going to know stuff in advance. You don't know what's going to happen tomorrow in your life, much less the rest of your life. God does not tell us the details in advance. He has a timetable for your life, but he doesn't tell you the details in advance. If you could understand why God does everything God does, you'd be God.
4: God's timing isn't good, it's perfect. Because he knows all the details. He knows past, present, future. He knows what we need, what we want, what's the wisest thing to do. You can never go wrong waiting upon God's timing. If I'm going to wait upon God, I've got to trust him, because my waiting is saying, I'm trusting you, God, that your timing is better than mine. You know what I do not know. Your time is always right. And so I'm going to trust you, and I'm going to wait till you give me permission to go there or do this or have that or buy the other. It isn't that God's trying to deprive us of anything. He only wants what is best for us. So it takes faith. And what I mean by that is simply this. Am I willing to trust God for his timing before I make a decision?
5: Just imagine how amazing life would be if

0: We could trust God all the time in everything. All the time in everything. And trusting God means that we stop trying to make things happen ourselves and we wait on God. How many love waiting? We wait on God. It's a painful word even to say it. And God doesn't do it when we'd like him to or the way we'd like him to, but I can promise you today, if you will keep your eyes on God and trust him to be your recompense and to be your reward and to be your vindicator, you will get double blessings for your former trouble.
1: Trusting him doesn't mean I'm going to get what I want when I want it. Trusting him says, I believe that when the timing is right, God will provide what I'm asking him for.
0: You know, broken hearts do mend, bodies do heal. Disappointment turns into new dreams, and the end of one thing can open the door for something new if we will just put our trust in God. You know what? If you're still here on the planet, God's got a plan for you. It seems to you like God's forgotten all about you. Well, he hasn't. He hears you and he sees you. Can I tell you today that you're not invisible? God knows exactly where you're at, and he knows exactly what's going on in your life, and he knows exactly how much you can take and how much you can't take, and he may not be early, but he won't be late.
1: God's timing is always perfect. Do I believe that he has our best interest at heart? If I believe that, I'm going to wait. But watch this. Somebody says, I don't have any time to waste. You never waste time waiting on God. Never. You'll always find out that his timing is always the right time.
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1: Ladies and gentlemen, this is not a drill.

0: 17. Yes, sir. They shall hunger no more, neither shall they thirst anymore.
1: Preach, preacher.
0: For God shall wipe away,
1: yes, sir,
0: every tear from their eyes.
1: Yes, sir.
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0: 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Raise your weapons, salute him, and then speak together!
1: In a landscape torn by conflict, a solitary figure rises against an insurmountable adversary. The battlefield echoes with the roars of warriors. The earth trembles beneath the weight of a giant menace. Goliath. Amidst this maelstrom, a mere shepherd boy dares to challenge the odds, armed with nothing more than a sling, his courage, and an unwavering faith. His name, David. This shepherd boy, against all odds, emerges victorious. He would ascend from the humble pastures to the resplendent throne, becoming a beacon of resilience, strategy, and divine guidance. His life, a testament to the power of belief, echoes through the ages, delivering lessons as pertinent today as they were then. In the grand tapestry of life, we too find ourselves in our own battlefields, not of iron and steel, but of commerce and innovation, rivalry and enterprise. The towering Goliath we face? A formidable competitor, casting long shadows over our hard-fought successes. Our weapon of choice? Not a mere sling, but the wisdom we extract from the Chronicles of King David. As we stand on the brink of our own battles, we invite you to journey back in time, to delve into the life of the shepherd boy who became a king. Together, we will unearth the pearls of wisdom that will empower you to conquer your business battlefield. For in the face of competition, it is not the mightiest who prevail, but those armed with wisdom and courage. Can the strategies of a bygone era indeed illuminate the path to triumph in the modern marketplace? Join us as we unveil the secrets embedded in the life of King David to forge the blueprint of your own victory. In the sprawling green hills of Bethlehem, young David stood guard over his flock.

the wind rustling through the fields, the tranquil bleating of sheep, and the piercing gaze of a shepherd ever alert. Amidst the seeming serenity, danger lurked. Predators, lions and bears, prowled in the shadows. Yet the humble shepherd boy was not daunted. He had honed his skills, his agility with the sling, his courage steeled against fear. He had mastered his craft. When a lion or a bear came and carried off a sheep from the flock, David would confront them, showcasing his expertise and bravery. He didn't win by mere chance, but by a deep understanding of his terrain, his weapon, and his adversary. Now, let's transpose this tableau onto the canvas of your business battlefield. 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In the world of business, expertise is your weapon, mastery, your shield. So, ask yourself, have you truly mastered your craft? Are you ready to confront the Goliaths of your industry? Remember, the victory of David started in the quiet pastures, long before the battlefield. It started with mastery. Your journey too begins here. Imagine the battlefield. The air, thick with tension, carries the giant's taunts, echoing, amplifying the fear that has gripped the Israelites. Amidst this, steps forth David, a mere shepherd, with no weapon but a sling, no armor but his faith. Yet, in his eyes, there's a fire, a confidence that sets him apart. He boldly declares, "Let no one lose heart on account of this Philistine. Your servant will go and fight him." David's secret weapon was his unshakable confidence. Not a reckless bravado, but a deep-seated faith in his abilities and in God's favor. He stood before Goliath, not as a boy against a warrior, but as a faithful servant under divine protection. 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How do you let it shine through your business? Our journey is far from over, and the answers await us in the conclusion of this journey. As we delve deeper into the next strategies, let's carry with us the image of David, standing tall, sling in hand, confidence ablaze. Just as he faced his Goliath, so too can you face and overcome your competition. Stay with me, and let's explore further how to infuse your business with the power of confidence. Picture the scene. David, the fugitive, finds his relentless pursuer, King Saul, vulnerable and within his grasp. His companion urges him to strike, to end his plight once and for all. But David refrains. He says, "Do not destroy him, for who can stretch out his hand against the Lord's anointed and be guiltless?" David was playing the long game, his sights set not on the immediate triumph, but on the ultimate victory. Now, transpose this to your business landscape. 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But remember David. Remember his refusal to compromise his values even when faced with an easy victory. In the marketplace, your integrity is your true armor. It may seem like a slow path, but it leads to lasting success. In the heat of competition, don't lose sight of your values. 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But what is the next step? How do you build these relationships? How do you sustain your business in the face of relentless competition? The answers are coming. Let's journey on to our next strategy, and let's do it with David's wisdom in our hearts and his example before our eyes. The next strategy may just hold the key to your success. Stay with me as we delve deeper into the strategies of King David to outshine your competitors. Can you hear it? The heartening melody of friendship strumming between two souls in the book of 1 Samuel, verses 18 to 4. It is the story of David and Jonathan. Their bond was more than a mere friendship. It was a strategic alliance that served them both in times of turmoil and joy. Jonathan, son of Saul and heir to the throne, recognized David's potential. He saw a kindred spirit, a brave heart.
In a symbolic gesture of his loyalty and friendship, Jonathan made a covenant with David, and even gave him his robe, his armor, signs of royalty and protection. What does this mean for you, the modern entrepreneur? It signifies the power of strategic alliances. Just as Jonathan's alliance benefited David, strategic partnerships in business can help you gain a competitive advantage. By aligning with others, you can pool resources, share risks, and enhance your offerings. Is there a Jonathan in your industry? 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Seek them out, form alliances, and together, you can face your Goliaths.

0: As the sun sets and the shadow of night descends, we find King David in the midst of a complex dance, not of swords and shields, but of wisdom and learning, as depicted in the book of 1 Samuel, verses 18 to 15. Even as Saul's jealousy grew, David flourished. In everything he did, he had great success, because the Lord was with him. When Saul saw how successful he was afraid of him. Now picture this. David, anointed as the future king, yet serving under Saul, the reigning king. He was in a unique position to observe and learn. Saul's strengths, his weaknesses, his mistakes, they were all lessons for David, valuable insights that shaped his own reign later. Imagine your competitor as Saul. What can you learn from them? Are they excelling in areas where your business needs improvement? Are they making mistakes you can avoid? By studying your competition, you can identify opportunities to refine your own strategies, to transform their strengths into your strengths, their weaknesses into your opportunities. So, take a leaf out of King David's book. Don't just compete, learn. Learn from your Saul, and let this knowledge guide you on your path to entrepreneurial victory. But don't rest on your laurels just yet. We're only halfway through our journey. The road ahead is filled with more strategic wisdom, lessons that will shape your entrepreneurial journey. Are you ready to delve deeper into the life of King David? If so, brace yourself as we venture into the next strategy. The game of competition is far from over. We find ourselves in the pages of 2 Samuel, verses 15 to 22. David, now a king, is betrayed by his own son, Absalom. His kingdom is in peril, his throne threatened. Yet amidst the chaos, we see a striking display of loyalty. David's followers, his warriors, choose to stand by him in his darkest hour. All his men marched past him, along with all the Kerethites and Pelethites, and all the 600 Gittites who had accompanied him from Gath marched before the king. In the turbulence of competition, loyalty is your anchor. Just as David's followers stood by him, your customers can stand by you. But this loyalty is not given freely. It is earned. Earned through the consistent quality of your product, through the authenticity of your engagement, through the empathy of your customer service. 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It's more expensive to acquire a new customer than to retain the one you actually have. The best and strongest marketing strategy that exists, and one of the oldest, is the marketing of word of mouth. Bet on that too.
1: Master wishes to see Achish, Lord of the Philistines.
2: He is Israelite?
1: He is mad.
2: Therefore, Israelite.
0: Let us turn our gaze now to the pages of 1 Samuel, verses 21 to 13. Here we find David in enemy territory, in the land of the Philistines, the home of Goliath. To survive, David changes his behavior, adapting to his circumstances. He pretends to be mad, scribbling on the doors of the gate and letting his saliva run down his beard. And in doing so, he survives. Great David. In the battlefield of business, change is the only constant. Market trends shift, consumer preferences evolve, new competitors emerge. As entrepreneurs, we must be like David, willing and ready to adapt to these changes. Be flexible in your strategies, be innovative in your solutions. If the market shifts, shift with it. If a new trend emerges, embrace it. It is not the strongest of species that survive, nor the most intelligent, but the ones most responsive to change. But not all innovation represents an improvement. It's wise to avoid the pitfall of constant innovation. However, if an innovation is imposed upon you, adapt to it as King David did, but always in your own way. As we journey further into King David's playbook, we see that his strategies for success extend beyond mere survival. They offer us a path to thriving, to prospering in the face of competition. So, let us venture forth, for our next strategy awaits. Another lesson in resilience, in adaptability, in the art of winning. Stay with me. Now, we venture into the Psalms, specifically Psalm 18, a song of victory, a testament to resilience. Penned by David himself, it paints a vivid portrait of a man who faced adversity, who weathered the storm, and emerged victorious. David calls to God, his rock, his fortress, his deliverer. Through all the trials, all the tribulations, David's spirit never wavers. He remains steadfast, resilient. Entrepreneurs, in the face of competition, in the face of adversity, we must embody this spirit of resilience. There will be challenges, there will be setbacks, but we must not let them deter us, not let them diminish our resolve. David did not merely survive his adversities, he grew from them, he thrived, and so must we. In the face of competition, let us not back down. Let us rise, let us endure, let us conquer. For resilience is not merely about weathering the storm, it's about learning to dance in the rain. As we stand on the precipice of our final strategy, let us carry this spirit of resilience with us. For it is not merely a tool for survival, but a lamp that illuminates our path to victory. So, journey with me as we uncover our final strategy, a compass for any entrepreneur navigating the tumultuous seas of competition. Stay tuned. In the heart of the Psalms, we find a treasure trove of wisdom. In Psalm 119, verses 98 to 100, David declares, "Your commands are always with me and make me wiser than my enemies. I have more insight than all my teachers, for I meditate on your statutes." David, a king, a warrior, a shepherd, always sought wisdom. In the face of competition, amidst the clamor and clang of warfare, he found solace, guidance, wisdom in God's words. He didn't rely on his might, his skills alone. No, he turned to wisdom. He turned to God. In the throes of competition, entrepreneurs, we must seek wisdom. Whether it comes from advisors, from mentors, from the divine words of Scripture, wisdom is our compass. It guides us. It enlightens us. It steers us away from the rocks of failure and navigates us towards the shores of success. So, as we stand at the end of this journey, remember David. Remember his stamina, his resilience, his wisdom. For his battles are not so different from ours. His strategies, rooted in faith, forged in adversity, can guide us in our entrepreneurial journey. As we step off the battlefield, the echoes of David's triumph still ringing in our ears, we find ourselves filled with a newfound sense of purpose. We've walked alongside David. We've seen how he faced competition, how he conquered his Goliaths. We've gleaned strategies, insights, wisdom from his journey. But remember, wisdom is not a destination. It's a journey. A journey of constant learning, of constant growth. And like a shepherd boy who became a king, we too must continue to grow, to evolve, to learn. How do you cultivate confidence? How do you make it the shining beacon of your business? 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But it doesn't end there. Confidence, like a seed, must be nurtured. Water it with knowledge, with mastery of your craft. Let it bask in the sunlight of honesty, integrity, and watch as it grows, as it transforms your business, making it a beacon for your customers, drawing them back to you, time and again. But our journey doesn't end here. In our previous exploration, we dived into the wisdom of another biblical figure, Job, and uncovered 10 powerful business strategies from the book of Job. I invite you to continue this journey with us, to further complement the wisdom we've gathered today. So, before we part ways, I want to leave you with a question. Which of David's strategies resonated the most with you? How do you plan to implement it in your own battle against competition? Share your thoughts in the comments below. Your insights could be the slingstone that helps another entrepreneur face their Goliath. And remember, the path to wisdom is a journey we're taking together. So, join us. Subscribe to the Godly Grind channel, and together, let's transform our businesses. Let's conquer our Goliaths. Remember, wisdom calls. Will you answer?
3: Okay.
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Strong minds discuss ideas. Average minds discuss events. Weak minds discuss people. Remember that there is nothing stable in human affairs. Therefore, avoid undue elation in prosperity or undue depression in adversity. Envy is the ulcer of the soul. Our prayers should be for blessings in general, for God knows best what is good for us. Think not those faithful who praise all thy words and actions, but those who kindly reprove thy faults. There is only one good, knowledge, and one evil, ignorance. Wonder is the beginning of wisdom. By all means, marry. If you get a good wife, you'll become happy. If you get a bad one, you'll become a philosopher. True wisdom comes to each of us when we realize how little we understand about life, ourselves, and the world around us. Mankind is made of two kinds of people. Wise people who know they are fools, and fools who think they are wise. I would rather die having spoken after my manner than speak in your manner and live. If all misfortunes were laid in one common heap, whence everyone must take an equal portion, most people would be contented to take their own and depart. Be kind, for everyone you meet is fighting a hard battle. From the deepest desires often come the deadliest hate. Regard your good name as the richest jewel you can possibly be possessed of. For credit is like fire. When once you have kindled it, you may easily preserve it. But if you once extinguish it, you will find it an arduous task to rekindle it again. The way to gain a good reputation is to endeavor to be what you desire to appear. He is richest who is content with the least, for content is the wealth of nature. I know you won't believe me, but the highest form of human excellence is to question oneself and others. Get not your friends by bare compliments, but by giving them sensible tokens of your love. I cannot teach anybody anything. I can only make them think. False words are not only evil in themselves, but they infect the soul with evil. Education is the kindling of a flame, not the filling of a vessel.

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When a person comes to divide, he's not just coming into your life. This is a wonderful couple. If I'm coming into your lives, it's either I'm coming to divide the two of you. But if I come to you and you're not married, still I can divide you into two. Because I specialize in dividing people. If I find the two of you, I'll divide you. If I find you as an individual still, I will divide your focus, divide your attention, divide your energy. People like that. You have a dream that you pursue. You want to become somebody. That's your passion. Until one day you share that desire with the wrong person and he divides your focus. You lose interest in something that you were pursuing for years. There are people that are very good at that. You show them something that is very beautiful, they have a way of discrediting everything. The book of Romans, chapter number 16, verse 17. 16, 17. You can't forget that one. Romans, chapter 16, verse number 17. 16, 17. Now I beseech you, brethren, mark, you underline that if you have a pen, mark them which cause divisions and offenses contrary to the doctrine which you have learned, and then avoid them. You may be seated. In the next 20 minutes, promise yourself that any good idea that I'm going to receive, I'm going to implement it. For the next 20 minutes, are we together? Good. Now, you can put the scripture back on the screen. Let's look at it again. Now, I beseech you, my brothers and sisters, mark them which cause divisions and offenses. Two things, divisions and offenses, which are contrary to the doctrine which you have learned. Divisions and offenses which are contrary to the doctrine which you have learned, and then avoid them. Now, at the beginning of this year, there is something which I think is very important for you to understand in order for you to make your year a better year than 2016. Things that you need to look at, things that you need to do. Let me ask you this. If God is to come to you now and ask you a question and say to you, my son, my daughter, how many friends do you have? What are you going to say? If God is going to come to you and ask for the number, how many friends do you have? What is your answer to that? Let's say you say one. Let's say you have two, maybe three friends. Guess what the next question is going to be like? So, my daughter, my son, what has qualified those people to be your friends? What is your criteria? What exactly do you look at when you're choosing friends? What are you going to say? So it's a very important
subject that we want to look at. We'll get into demonology very soon, like I promised. We'll get into that maybe probably next week or so. But get this. It's a principle that is going to improve your year if you consider doing what I'm going to advise you today. Okay. Now, any conflict that you have had, any pain that you have experienced before, can be traced back to a person that you entertained. There is a person that you entertained that you shouldn't have. I'll bring this point again. Imagine what the world was going to be like if Eve in that day had decided to ignore the voice of the snake. One day, it didn't happen for 2 days, 3 days, or 1 week. It was just one day when the serpent appeared and Eve heard the voice of the serpent and listened. Tell me where we were supposed to be today if one person who represented us in the garden had chosen to ignore the wrong voice. So the pain that you go through now, if you're a woman, you get pregnant, you go through pain for 9 months, even up to the childbirth, when you give birth to the child, that's more pain again that you have to experience. That pain is never, it's not originating from you. It can be traced back to somebody who entertained a voice that she must have ignored. Now, say God comes to you and he says, your friends are too many. Reduce the number. Who are you going to start with? Who are you going to remove from your list? Who are you going to be left with? And again, what is your criteria? He says to you, bring them down to two. Who are you going to be left with? The most important people in your life that you know that I cannot do without these ones. Only two. And why those two? Are they people that are helping you, or these are people that you are helping? Why are they important? Who are those people? Where are they? Are they people that cannot easily be replaced? What have they helped you so far? What have they given to you so far? What have they done so far? What makes those people so important that you would get rid of every other friend that you have and still be left with those two? The friend that you have and still be left with those two.

When you are breastfeeding a child, there comes a time when that child has to be weaned from its mother. And weaning a child, it's not a sign of trying to hurt the child. It's a moment of maturity where you have a child who is now matured, who should now be separated from his mother and now begin to live his own separate life. Now, I'm coming here. I've said this in the morning and also in the afternoon. Now I'm saying it again. There is a people, a generation, which has more power and more control and more influence. Not because they fast a lot or they pray a lot. What makes those people powerful is not the fact that they fast. But what makes those people powerful is the fact that they have people that they have fasted. When you are fasting, the fast that we know is simply abstaining from food, whether it's water or drink, anything that sustains you physically in terms of food. You say, I'm not going to eat that. It means you are fasting. It's abstaining. Fasting is abstaining. Now, I'm giving you another fast which is going to help you to grow much faster. It's a fast that you declare where you no longer abstain from food, but abstain from certain people. You fast. You say, today I'm fasting so and so. This year, I'm fasting so and so. Not because you have anything against them. No, listen to me now. When you want to have good people in your life, you don't choose them by name. No. No. No. There are characteristics, behaviors that you have to list down, and any person who qualifies, no matter the name of the person, it doesn't matter now. Because I don't want you to leave this place and you begin to go after certain individuals, maybe because of their background and so on. No. You have to have expectations. And you say, if a person can do this, if a person can say this, if a person can behave like this, I would want to have such a person in my life. Okay? So these are things that you are going to list down in January. And if a person wants to occupy a position in your life, they have then to qualify themselves based on those listed things that you have put down. Are we together? If they don't, then those are the people that you need to fast. It's a fasting for a year. When I'm fasting, I look at food and I say, I'm not going to eat. Why? Because I'm fasting. But guess what? In the food, there is energy. There are nutrients that are there. There are vitamins that are there, which I need in my physical body. And I'm looking at the food and I'm saying,

not allow you to help me survive. And then I'm fasting. So if you are fasting, people, they have a different energy that they normally give to you. They have stories that they normally tell. They have behaviors that you normally enjoy. And you, for years, you have been sustained by those people. You were feeding on them, feeding on their ignorance. And when you make a decision that I'm going to fast this person, it means that person ceases to sustain your existence. You are no longer going to live based on what they say to you. It's a fast which helps you to discover a life that is greater than the one that you have lived before. So, now the Bible is saying, mark those that cause division. Think about it. This is a scripture in the Word of God, inspired by God. Mark them. Don't just know them. Don't see them. Don't look at them. Mark them. There has to be a mark. You look around. Look at the people close to you, at your workplace, even in this ministry. If you identify people that specialize in dividing others and introducing offenses, you put a mark on such people. And once you have marked them, the next thing that you need to do is to avoid them. I cannot give you any better advice apart from the Word of God. Why didn't Paul say, pray so that you can be stronger? No matter what they do, no matter what they say. No, he's saying avoid. This is a generation that if you want to survive, you just have to avoid. You have to avoid them. So these are voices that you need to ignore this year if you are to prosper. Voices that you will ignore. Division. Now, you see, when a person comes to divide, he's not just coming into your life. This is a wonderful couple. If I'm coming into your lives, it's either I'm coming to divide the two of you. But if I come to you and you are not married, still I can divide you into two. Because I specialize in dividing people. If I find the two of you, I will divide you. If I find you as an individual still, I will divide your focus, divide your attention, divide your energy. People like that. You have a dream that you pursue. You want to become somebody. That's your passion. Until one day you share that desire with the wrong person and he divides your focus. You lose interest in something that you were pursuing for years. There are people that are very good at that. You show them something that is very beautiful, they have a way of discrediting everything. When, if you know that you, money is something that you desire to have, then on your way, you meet a person who criticizes money. You have to mark the person and then avoid the person. Don't talk to him again along those lines. You share a dream. Think about this.
You wake up in the middle of the night and you can remember God has just given me a dream. And you say to yourself, can this be a dream? This is too heavy. I've seen something. You take your diary, you write it down. You can't wait to share your dream with your brothers and sisters. For the next 2-3 hours, you can't go back to bed again because the dream

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4: I'm Daniel Goleman. I'm a psychologist by training, a journalist by trade. I'm best known for my work on emotional intelligence and related topics. I've been writing about these for many decades now. And I have dedicated my life to this because I feel that the skill, the ability to be intelligent about our emotions, to understand what we feel, why it matters, how other people feel, to use that in our relationships, is absolutely essential for success in marriage, in life generally, in work, and for happiness.

0: Hello, Mr. Goleman.
1: Hello.
0: My name is Maria Luisa. I'm a mother of a 9-year-old wonderful girl, and it's such an honor to be here with you. It's such an honor to spend a little time with you, be able to ask you a couple of questions, and have you be part of this magnificent project that is Aprendemos Juntos. So thank you so much for being here with us. Thank you so much.
1: I'm very pleased that I could do it
0: thank
1: on this
0: you.
1: Quick visit.
0: Thank you. So can I start with the basics? Because probably most of the people who are going to watch this are parents just like me.
1: Yeah.
0: And they're not so familiar with what emotional intelligence entails.
1: Yeah.
0: So if we could get like a description from you, that would be so good.
1: Sure. Well, emotional intelligence has to do with your personal skills. It's not academic learning. It's how you handle yourself, how you handle your relationships.
0: Mm-hmm.
1: There are four parts. The first is self-awareness, knowing what you're feeling, why you're feeling it, how it determines, how it impacts what you can do well or not so well. Then managing yourself, being able to achieve your goals, to stay positive despite setbacks, to handle your disturbing emotions so they don't destroy your life or keep you from doing what you need to do. And then there's empathy, understanding how other people feel. People don't tell us in words, they tell us in tone of voice, in nonverbal gestures and so on. So being able to pick that up to understand another person's point of view, and then using that, knowing what's going on with the other person to manage relationships well, to collaborate, to be a good team member, to settle conflicts, to influence people, persuade, communicate, to listen, all of those skills. So that's really what emotional intelligence is.
0: Okay. What does it mean to be intelligent about our emotions?
1: Well, that's exactly the essence of emotional intelligence. That's what the phrase actually refers to. First of all, I think it's important to realize that every emotion has its place. Every emotion is a message, an important message.
0: Mm-hmm.
1: The trouble begins when emotions become too strong or too out of place, inappropriate, or last too long. For example, if an 8-year-old girl is upset that her friends didn't invite her to the party, it's understandable that she's upset, but how long does it last? Is she still upset about it 2 days later, 2 weeks later? What about her mom? Is her mom, worried about this or that thing, that one thing? And that worry is, you know, 2 a.m, you wake up and that's out of place. It's too much. So being intelligent about emotions is, first of all, listening to emotions. What is this emotion telling me? And then also making sure that you can manage it if it's disturbing or intruding on other things you want to do. In other words, an emotion

0: has its purpose, but then does it end? And can you go on to the next thing?
1: So this is really important for parents to know. And the big question is, can we teach emotional intelligence to our children? Can we reinforce their own emotional intelligence? How can we do this?
0: You've been doing it already. You did it from birth. The moment you pick up a baby and you help her stop crying, you soothe her, you're actually teaching her brain how to calm down from being upset. Mm-hmm. You're teaching emotional intelligence in everything you do with a child. Mm-hmm. And a brain of a child is constructed to watch people very carefully, to learn how to be a human being. Yeah. So you can't help but teach emotional intelligence if you're a parent. Parents are the first coach, the first teacher. Yeah.
1: Well, which brings me to an important thing that happens to me, which is I don't have the level of emotional self-control that I would like to have. So I'm trying to teach this to my daughter, but it's something that I have not mastered myself. So this makes a mess at home. How can we handle this?
0: I wouldn't give up, because in one capacity, you're a model for the child, and you feel you're not such a good model as you'd like to be. Mm-hmm. You may be better than you think, you don't know. But the other is that you can help your daughter learn to calm down, learn to manage her emotions by talking her through it. For example, oh, you're so upset right now, but why don't you do something you enjoy? Okay. That'll calm her down, you know, at a certain age. Yeah. Or you're feeling very jealous of your friend, mm-hmm. or you're feeling mm-hmm. hurt that they didn't invite you to that party. Mm-hmm. But this is a feeling that's going to pass. In other words, you can give her lessons, help her understand more about her own emotional life, and also give her methods. So, you know, maybe take a few deep breaths. All of these things help. And from a parent, it's very powerful, because children want to learn from parents. Yep. So every time you make the attempt to help your child manage their emotions better, or empathize better, whatever it may be, you're actually helping them.
1: Super. So this brings me to schools, because what you're saying makes me think that schools would really benefit from social emotional learning. What is exactly social emotional learning, and what are the benefits in schools?
0: Well, social emotional learning takes the elements of emotional intelligence, mm-hmm. self-awareness, self-management, empathy, relationship skills, and it adds also good decision-making, particularly social decisions, mm-hmm. and it folds them into lessons for children that are appropriate to the age, so that, you know, for seven-year-olds, the emotional intelligence lesson, the social emotional learning lesson might be, let's imagine that you thought someone took your pencil. What would help and what would hurt? Okay. Well, hitting the kid wouldn't help. Asking might help. Asking the teacher to intervene. In other words, kids go through scenarios together and decide what's best. One of the things they do in some of these classes, on the front of the class, there's a poster. It's a stoplight, traffic light, red light, yellow light, green light. And it says, when you're upset, remember the stoplight. Red light, stop, calm down, and think before you act. Well, that's wonderful. It teaches a child you can't control what you feel or when you're going to feel it or how strong. You can control what you do after you feel it. You can stop and pause. You can calm down, and you can think about what would happen if I did this or that. In fact, the yellow light is think of a range of things you could do and what the consequence would be. Green light, pick the best one and try it out. In the schools with SEL, they do the stoplight at every age. So that even for older kids, like 16, 17, they're thinking about what the consequence would be, because this helps kids make better decisions in life. So the data is very extensive and very strong. It shows, for example, there was a study of about 750,000 students, mm-hmm. who had, half of whom had taken this, half had not. And it showed that for the kids who had SEL, as we call it, social emotional learning, they were better able to manage their emotions. They had fewer fights and arguments. They were more behaved in class. They paid better attention. They had fewer problems. Mm-hmm. And so those we call antisocial indicators, they all went down. The pro-social, the positive indicators went up. I love school. I feel someone at school really cares about me. I don't feel like missing class. I want to go to every class. Those went up 10%. the negative ones went down 10%, they went down more in schools where it was needed the most, where they had the most problems. And this is interesting, the academic achievement scores went up 11%. So it helps children learn better. Well, why is that? It's because of the way the brain is arranged. The part of the brain that learns is the prefrontal cortex and the neocortex at the top. But the part of the brain that has disturbing emotions is in between the ears. And the brain is arranged so that this part can take over that part if you're upset. And for children, what's most upsetting is what's happening at home and what's happening with other kids. But if you learn to manage that better, then you don't get disturbed so much. Every emotional disturbance is a distraction. You can't pay attention to what the teacher is saying or to what your book is telling you because you're thinking about that party they didn't invite me to or whatever it may be. But if we help kids learn how to handle those melodramas of every child's life, then they can learn better. That's what the data is showing, and it's very strong.
1: And why isn't this in every school?
0: It's a global, worldwide movement. Singapore was the first city, first country to make sure every student had social-emotional learning. You know why? Singapore has no natural resources. It only has what's between the two ears of its citizens. And it wants its citizens to be best prepared to be good workers and good leaders and good creators. So they see the value of social-emotional learning. In fact, I often talk to business groups and businesses. And if you ask people in business, are emotional intelligence skills necessary for success? The most seasoned people, the top executives, 70-80% will say, oh, of course. Yeah. If you ask educators, they may not know that because they're taught that, you know, your math and your language skills, which of course are important, is what's going to help you in life. The truth is, though, the data from the business world and the working world is that those are entry-level skills. Everybody has them. You need to have good math skills, of course. But what is going to make you a good team member? What's going to make you an outstanding performer? What's going to make you an excellent leader? Has nothing to do with what you learned in schools. The distinguishing abilities are in the emotional intelligence domain. Can you persuade? Can you manage yourself well? Can you empathize? Those are the skills that matter in the working world. So I feel that the school curriculum should reflect that, but teach these skills of future leadership, of future, you know, being an effective worker, a good community citizen, a good husband, good wife, good parent. Teach those in school.
1: So there's a direct connection, as you're saying, between your emotional intelligence and your success in life and in your career, right?
0: The data there is very convincing. If you look at studies that companies themselves do to identify their most successful leaders, most successful team members, they find that what distinguishes those outstanding performers most is the emotional intelligence skill. Mm-hmm. It's not what they learned in school. It's not technical skill. It's not IQ. In fact, there was just a study I saw of engineers. And engineers rated each other on who's the most successful engineer. And then it turned out the correlation with success, as rated by other engineers, with IQ was zero. With emotional intelligence, very high.
1: So you're saying that IQ is less important than emotional intelligence?
0: Well, IQ is important. It matters a lot, particularly at in school years. You'll get better grades. You'll learn better. And then in the early years of a career. But later in a career, as you are promoted to manager, for example, and you become a top executive, it doesn't matter so much. Yeah. Everybody, in order to be a top executive, you already have to have an IQ. Technically, it's called one standard deviation above the norm. The norm is 100. Mm-hmm. One standard deviation is around 114, 115. That also turns out to be what you need to get an advanced degree, MBA, master's degree. So that's very helpful. But once you're there, you're competing with people who are just as smart as you are. And so your IQ doesn't make much difference. In fact, I saw some data that after 120, there's no relationship between career success and IQ. Zero. What? After IQ of 124 for leaders, negative. Interesting.
1: It's really interesting.
0: But what that doesn't say is that what matters is on the emotional intelligence side. Mm-hmm. That's what makes the difference.
1: So let's go back to kids and how they learn. It's widely said that kids need to make mistakes, that it's really important for them to make mistakes. Why are mistakes and frustration such an important part?
0: I would put it differently. Mm-hmm. I wouldn't say that the mistake and the frustration is the learning opportunity. Mm-hmm. I would say how a child handles the mistake and the frustration is what's important. Making mistakes, if you learn, don't learn from it, it's not so helpful.
1: That's true.
0: However, one of the elements of career success and success in life is being able to bounce back from failure and setback. Life is full of setbacks and obstacles, but if you let that stop you and you don't keep trying, then you don't learn from a mistake. But if you manage to see that, oh, maybe there's a hidden opportunity in this situation, that I can, even if I'm really upset about this, I can handle my emotions and keep going. In other words, the people who achieve their goals are people who don't let obstacles and setbacks and frustration stop
1: them. Right.
0: They've learned how to keep going. I think that's the value for children.
1: That's right. And you mentioned something, and this is a specific skill that you always reinforce, say that we have to reinforce in children. This is very interesting, which is focus.
0: Yes.
1: So what's the importance in focus and how can we teach it?
0: Well, first of all, focus, or the ability to pay attention or to ignore distractions, mm-hmm. to put your attention where you want it, and not to take out your phone and play a video game, not to text your best friend, not to go on Facebook or whatever the kids are doing these days with mm-hmm. each other. Mm-hmm. That is a temptation. It's a seduction.
1: Yeah.
0: I was listening to a fellow who was on the team that invented the first iPhone, and he said, we were all single in our 20s and engineers, and we tried to make it as seductive as we could. Mm-hmm. He said, now I have two kids, I really regret it. So it's very important that children be able to, particularly in today's world, which is full of tech distractions, everything, be able to put their attention where they want it, because attention is the basis of learning. Why don't we teach attentional skills in schools? Because the data shows that the more you can concentrate on a lesson, the better you'll learn. And there's a way to do it. I was in a classroom of seven-year-olds in a part of New York, which is very poor. It's called Spanish Harlem. Mm-hmm. And the kids there live in subsidized housing, and there's a lot of violence in those places. They have a very difficult childhood. And the class, I thought, would be pretty chaotic, reflecting their, but it wasn't. It was very calm and very focused. And I asked the teacher, why, what's going on, you know? And she said, well, it's this. Every day, we have something that we call belly buddies. Each child gets their favorite little stuffed animal. Mm-hmm. They find a place to lie down on a rug. They put it on their belly, and they watch it rise on the in-breath and fall on the out-breath, and rise on the in-breath and fall on the out-breath. Mm-hmm. That's basically attention training. It's mental fitness training. And as you get older, what you do is work with distractions, because the mind is always going to wander off. Sometimes this is called mindfulness. There's a big movement to have mindfulness in schools. When your attention wanders, you notice it wandered, and you bring it back.
1: Okay.
0: That is strengthening neural circuitry for concentration.
1: Okay.
0: Every time you notice that you're distracted, and you bring it back to your focus, you're strengthening the circuitry for full attention. It's just like going to the gym.
1: Okay.
0: Every time you lift a weight, every repetition makes that muscle that much stronger. Every time a child or an adult brings attention back, you strengthen the circuitry for doing the same thing. This is teachable. The brain actually wants to learn to pay attention. It's a preliminary for learning of any kind. So attention can be trained. Attention is the basis of learning. Therefore, schools should teach attention training.
1: And what about meditation? How is this? Is it linked somehow? Does it help?
0: Well, a meditation is a more generic term. Mm-hmm. Mindfulness is an adaptation of some very classical meditation methods. Mm-hmm. I just did a book on the science of meditation, looking at the academic scientific studies. And what we find is that mindfulness and every other kind of attention training, I prefer that term to meditation, mm-hmm. Makes attention stronger. By college age, if you do mindfulness, it turns out you get better exam results on the graduate school entrance exam. You get better score. So, you know, if you care about your kids, you would want them to have this skill.
1: Yeah, so this is something that definitely is really interesting to teach kids, and especially this is something that should be taught at school too.
0: What you're teaching is known in science as cognitive control.
1: Okay.
0: This means the ability to put your attention where you want it and to ignore the distraction. It turns out the same circuitry for cognitive control helps you manage upsetting emotions. The brain uses the same circuit for this.
1: Okay.
0: So if that mindfulness, the 7-year-old belly buddies, that's teaching cognitive control. One of the most famous tests of cognitive control is called the marshmallow test. And if you don't know it, you should, because it's done with 4-year-olds at Stanford University. And one by one, they come into the room, and a big juicy marshmallow is sweet, dulce, I guess you say it in Spanish.
1: Dulce, yes.
0: Dulce, yeah. Is put in the table in front of the kid, and then the experimenter says, you can have it now if you want, but if you wait till I run an errand and come back, you can have two. And then she leaves the room, and that poor kid is staring at that. What am I going to do? And about a third of them, you know, grab it and eat it on the spot, a third wait and get two.
1: Okay.
0: But when they're tracked down, when they're about to go to university, 14 years later, it turns out that the kids who waited compared to the kids who grabbed, who were impulsive, still can delay gratification in pursuit of their goals. That's exactly what it's a test of.
1: Mm-hmm.
0: They get along better with their friends.
1: Mm-hmm.
0: And on the college entrance exam, out of 1,600 total points, they had a 210-point advantage. In other words, they learn better.
1: Oh, wow.
0: And these were, by the way, all children from parents at Stanford, graduate students or faculty, so very high IQ families.
1: Okay.
0: But cognitive control, this was a study done in New Zealand. They looked at kids 4 to 8. They assessed cognitive control.
1: Yep.
0: They tracked them down in their 30s, and they found that cognitive control was predicted better financial success and better health in your 30s than IQ in childhood or the wealth of the family you grew up in. What this means is it's a way of helping poor kids have a level playing field in life because they can manage themselves better.
1: That's right.
0: Why not teach it to every child?
1: Right. Can we talk about compassion? Because I watched your TED Talk.
0: Oh, yes.
1: And it was really surprising because I tend to link compassion to charity or feeling bad for others.
0: Mm.
1: But you give it a different, you teach it a different way. So how would you describe it in your words, compassion?
0: Well, you know, I think the most basic way to think about compassion is in terms of an exercise that was actually found in a study at the Max Planck Institute in Germany to increase the circuitry for compassion. The brain circuitry for compassion is one of three kinds of empathy. The first kind of empathy is cognitive empathy. I understand how you think. I see your perspective. This means I can communicate with you effectively. The second is emotional empathy. I know how you feel because I feel it too. And the third is empathic concern. Each of these uses a different part of the brain. Empathic concern, which is the basis of compassion, uses a parent's caretaking circuitry. It's a parent's love for a child. I think compassion is taking that same feeling that you have for your own child and applying it to anyone else.
1: Okay.
0: There's an exercise, as I mentioned, that enhances this circuitry, where you first think of someone who you're grateful to, who's been kind and helpful to you in life, maybe a parent or someone else, and you wish them that they be safe and happy and healthy and have a very good, full, fulfilled life. And then you wish it for yourself. And then for people you love, your children, your family, your friends, and then people you know, maybe people at work, people in the community. And then you extend it to everybody. And what you're extending is the wish that people have a happy, safe, fulfilled life. That's compassion. And it's expressed in many ways, given the whatever the situation. It may be simply paying attention to people who need something that you can help them with in life that you know, or, you know, giving money to someone who's poor or doing charitable work. That's the most obvious way, but I think there's an entire spectrum of compassion that goes from what we think of as charity to also even just paying full attention to someone is a kind of micro-compassion, being fully present.
1: So this is something that can be taught.
0: Oh, it's teachable and very doable, and we need more of it, I think.
1: Okay, so as a mother, of course I'm interested in my daughter's success in life, but I'm even more interested in her happiness.
0: Yes.
1: So how is emotional intelligence linked with happiness? Are people who are more emotionally intelligent more happy?
0: By definition, actually, if you think about it, the ability to manage your negative emotions, your disturbing emotion, anger, fear, jealousy, is part of emotional intelligence.
1: Yeah.
0: So I would say that people who are happy are emotionally intelligent, and also that emotional intelligence makes someone more likely to have happiness emerge in their life.
1: What do you think has been the impact of emotional intelligence in education in this last 30 years?
0: Well, when I wrote the book Emotional Intelligence a long time ago, it actually was an argument for emotional intelligence in schools and in parenting. And there are now manuals for emotionally intelligent parenting. I'm sure they're available in España. And as I say, many schools now around the world are using social emotional learning, which is emotional intelligence repackaged for children so that it's age appropriate, it covers the full spectrum, it's implemented well, teachers model it, that's very important too. And I had no idea when I wrote the book that this would happen, but it was my hope. So I'm very happy, thank you.
1: Is there any last suggestion, idea that you want to send to schools and parents?
0: Well, for parents, I'd say don't worry about what, you know, what you're teaching your children. They also are very picky learners. And children find models in life. Even children who don't have, you know, an intact family can have very good models. And for schools, I would say if you want to really prepare children to learn well, you need to pay attention to how the brain operates, the role of emotion, and helping children be better able to manage the emotions they're getting in the way and to facilitate the ones that help them learn.
1: So thank you so much, Mr. Goleman, for this time. Thank you so much for your wisdom. Thank you for being here with us. Thank you so much.
0: It's been a real pleasure.
1: Thank you,
0: Maria Luisa.
1: Thank you.

0: everywhere. This is more of your favorite songs right now, right here.
1: Ladies and gentlemen, this is not a drill.

0: 17. Yes, sir. They shall hunger no more, neither shall they thirst anymore.
1: Preach, preacher.
0: For God shall wipe away.
1: Yes, sir.
0: Every tear from their eyes.
1: Yes, sir.
0: Get ready for the revelation.
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0: everywhere. This is more of your favorite songs right now, right here.
1: Ladies and gentlemen, this is not a drill. It's the B.O.B. Bounce. And it's about to get real. Let's go.
2: Book of Revelation, chapter 7, verses 16 and 17. Yes, sir. They shall hunger no more, neither shall they thirst anymore. Preach, preacher, for God shall wipe away, yes, sir, every tear from their eyes. Yes, sir. Get ready for the revelation.

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Be kind, for everyone you meet is fighting a harder battle. Every heart sings a song incomplete, until another heart whispers back. Those who wish to sing always find a song. At the touch of a lover, everyone becomes a poet. Wise men speak because they have something to say. Fools because they have to say something. We can easily forgive a child who is afraid of the dark. The real tragedy of life is when men are afraid of the light. Only the dead have seen the end of war. The price good men pay for indifference to public affairs is to be ruled by evil men. Do not train a child to learn by force or harshness, but direct them to it by what amuses their minds, so that you may be better able to discover with accuracy the peculiar bent of the genius of each. The heaviest penalty for declining to rule is to be ruled by someone inferior to yourself. Never discourage anyone who continually makes progress, no matter how slow. One of the penalties of refusing to participate in politics is that you end up being governed by your inferiors. I am the wisest man alive. For I know one thing, and that is that I know nothing. Good people do not need laws to tell them to act responsibly, while bad people will find a way around the laws. Ignorance, the root and stem of every evil. I'm trying to think. Don't confuse me with facts. The measure of a man is what he does with power. Those who tell the stories rule society. The madness of love is the greatest of heaven's blessings. Human behavior flows from three main sources: desire, emotion, and knowledge. Education is teaching our children to desire the right things. There are three classes of men: lovers of wisdom, lovers of honor, and lovers of gain. When men speak ill of thee, live so as nobody may believe them. There are two things a person should never be angry at: what they can help and what they cannot. In politics, we presume that everyone who knows how to get votes knows how to administer a city or a state. When we are ill, we do not ask for the handsomest physician or the most eloquent one.
courage is knowing what not to fear. How can you prove whether at this moment we are sleeping, and all our thoughts are a dream, or whether we are awake and talking to one another in the waking state? You should not honor men more than truth. The beginning is the most important part of the work. Necessity is the mother of invention. The object of education is to teach us to love what is beautiful. Death is not the worst that can happen to men. You're my star, a stargazer too, and I wish that I were heaven, with a billion eyes to look at you. Character is simply habit long continued. People are like dirt. They can either nourish you and help you grow as a person, or they can stunt your growth and make you wilt and die. Musical innovation is full of danger to the state, for when modes of music change, the fundamental laws of the state always change with them. A house that has a library in it has a soul. The greatest wealth is to live content with little. No man should bring children into the world who is unwilling to persevere to the end in their nature and education. Beauty lies in the eyes of the beholder. Good actions give strength to ourselves and inspire good actions in others. Bodily exercise, when compulsory, does no harm to the body, but knowledge which is acquired under compulsion obtains no hold on the mind. Those who are able to see beyond the shadows and lies of their culture will never be understood, let alone believed, by the masses. An empty vessel makes the loudest sound, so they that have the least wit are the greatest babblers. A hero is born among 100, a wise man is found among 1,000, but an accomplished one might not be found even among 100,000 men. Love is simply the name for desire and pursuit of the whole. I would teach children music, physics, and philosophy, but most importantly, music, for the patterns in music and all the arts are the keys to learning. Writing is the geometry of the soul. There is in every one of us, even those who seem to be most moderate, a type of desire that is terrible, wild, and lawless. Love is the pursuit of the whole.
If a man can be properly said to love something, it must be clear that he feels affection for it as a whole, and does not love part of it to the exclusion of the rest.

After that, all we can say is amen. Amen. And at this point in time, I'd like to introduce my brother, Mr. Joe Metal, as we sing amen.

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Peace.

In the grand tapestry of existence, where countless threads of lives, decisions, and moments interweave, there emerges a pattern, a design of profound wisdom. A wisdom that guides kings, shapes empires, and yet whispers in the silence of our hearts. A wisdom that has journeyed through millennia, inscribed in the sands of time, and echoed in the hallways of eternity. This wisdom is a beacon, a northern star guiding those bold enough to tread on the path less traveled, the path of the Christian entrepreneur. In the heart of this ancient wisdom, the Book of Proverbs, a timeless tome filled with divine insights, serves as a treasure map. Each verse, a golden nugget of knowledge, each chapter, a stepping stone to success. It whispers of hidden strategies, secrets to navigating the turbulent seas of entrepreneurship. These aren't just strategies, they are life principles cloaked in divine wisdom. But can these ancient words echo in the fast-paced world of modern entrepreneurship? Can they illuminate the path of those daring to mold their destiny, armed with faith and driven by a divine purpose? Today, we embark on a journey to unveil these secrets, to explore the intersection of divinity and business, where faith meets action, and where ancient wisdom fuels modern success. Join us as we unravel the 10 timeless business strategies from the Book of Proverbs, strategies that have the power to transform your entrepreneurial journey from a mere pursuit of success to a divine mission fueled by wisdom. Come, let's embark on this journey together. For in the words of the wisest king who ever lived, in all your ways submit to him, and he will make your paths straight. Proverbs 3 verse 6. Picture, if you will, a diligent craftsman meticulously sculpting a masterpiece out of raw, unrefined stone. Every stroke, every chisel mark, a testament to his unwavering dedication and painstaking precision. This, my friends, is the essence of diligence, a relentless pursuit of excellence, a constant dance between patience and action. In the realm of entrepreneurship, diligence translates into an unwavering commitment to your vision, a relentless pursuit of your goals, irrespective of the hurdles that might loom large. It means rising with the sun, toiling under its watchful gaze, and burning the midnight oil if need be. It's about going the extra mile when others choose to halt. The Book of Proverbs, chapter 10, verse 4 states, "Lazy hands make for poverty, but diligent hands bring wealth." This isn't merely an observation, it's a divine law, an unalterable truth echoed throughout the universe. Diligence isn't about frantic action. It's about consistent, purposeful effort. It's about weaving your dreams with threads of perseverance, resilience, and unyielding faith. As a Christian entrepreneur, your diligence is not just a pathway to wealth. It's a reflection of your faith, your commitment to the divine purpose that fuels your journey. Remember, the path to success is not always paved with gold, but the diligent tread it with a heart of gold. Embrace diligence, and watch how it paves your way to unimagined heights, turning every stone into a stepping stone, every obstacle into an opportunity. A false balance is an abomination to the Lord, but a just weight is his delight. Proverbs 11 verse 1. In the throbbing heart of commerce, honesty and integrity often seem like quaint relics of a bygone era. Yet they are the bedrock upon which enduring success is built. The temptation to cut corners, to gain unfair advantage, can be alluring. But as spiritual entrepreneurs, we are guided by a higher law, a divine mandate that values just weights over false balances. Just as a towering skyscraper relies on a solid foundation to withstand the forces of nature, your business needs the pillars of honesty and integrity to sustain success. These are not mere corporate buzzwords, but divine principles that anchor your enterprise amidst the tumultuous seas of the business world. As the ancient proverb suggests, a false balance might offer transient gains, but it is an abomination to the Lord. Honesty and integrity, on the other hand, find delight in His sight. They not only steer your business toward sustainable success, but also reflect your commitment to the divine principles that govern the universe. Just like this seasoned mariner, an entrepreneur, embarks on a journey into the vast sea of business opportunities. And similar to the captain's compass, wise counsel becomes the guiding light for this entrepreneurial journey. The Book of Proverbs reminds us, plans fail for lack of counsel, but with many advisors, they succeed. As a spiritual entrepreneur, you chart a course through the often turbulent and unpredictable waters of the marketplace. The decisions you make can lead you toward success or steer you into the stormy waters of failure.
That's where the power of good counsel comes in. Seeking advice from those with more experience, those who have navigated similar waters, can help you avoid potential pitfalls and seize opportunities that may not be immediately apparent. It is this counsel, this divine light, that illuminates your path, guiding you towards success. But remember, the value of counsel lies in its quality, not quantity. Many voices can lead to confusion, but the voice of wisdom, like a lighthouse in a storm, guides you safely to your destination. As you journey through the world of business, let good counsel be your compass, guiding you towards the shores of success. In the realm of business, patience is a virtue often overlooked. Yet it is a critical aspect of success, akin to the eagle's flight. Launching an endeavor too soon can lead to disastrous results, much like an eagle attempting to fly before its wings are fully developed. The Book of Proverbs warns us, "Desire without knowledge is not good. How much more will hasty feet miss the way?" This wisdom transcends time, reminding us that rushing into business without sufficient knowledge or preparation is a perilous undertaking. Patience, then, is not simply waiting. It is waiting with purpose. It is the silent companion of wisdom, allowing you to gather the necessary information, assess your surroundings, and make informed decisions when the time is right. In your journey as a spiritual entrepreneur, let patience guide your steps. Rather than rushing towards uncertain prospects, take the time to learn, plan, and strategize. Allow your business wings to develop fully, and when the time is right, you, like the eagle, will soar to great heights. In the realm of entrepreneurship, humility plays a similar role. It forms the foundational bedrock upon which the towering edifices of success are built. It's not the visible floors of achievement that keep the structure standing. It's the humble, hidden foundation of character. The Book of Proverbs enlightens us with this wisdom. Humility is the fear of the Lord. Its wages are riches and honor and life. As an entrepreneur, this fear is not a trembling terror, but a respectful awe of the divine power that guides your journey. This reverence forms the basis of humility, allowing you to approach your work with a spirit of service rather than a thirst for glory. This humble approach to business not only garners respect from your peers and customers, but also paves the way for sustainable success. For when you build your entrepreneurial journey on the foundation of humility, you build a structure that can weather any storm. As we behold the sight of a grand bridge spanning a turbulent river, we're reminded of the power of connection, of communication. A well-built bridge allows travelers to traverse with ease, connecting two sides that would otherwise remain apart. In the world of entrepreneurship, communication plays a similar role. It forms the bridge between your ideas and their impact, making the journey from concept to reality possible. The Book of Proverbs conveys this beautifully. A word aptly spoken is like apples of gold in settings of silver. As a Christian entrepreneur, you're not just crafting messages. You're sculpting works of art. Each word, when aptly spoken or written, has the potential to resonate, to inspire, to connect. Your words are the golden apples, and the silver setting is the context in which you place them. Effective communication is not about bombarding your audience with information. It's about understanding their needs, speaking their language, and delivering your message in a way that not only resonates, but also inspires action. The grandeur of towering skyscrapers, the seamless intricacies of a modern city's layout, the harmony in a beautiful piece of architecture, none of these exist without a plan, without a vision. Every great endeavor begins with a blueprint, and entrepreneurship is no exception. The Book of Proverbs provides us with wisdom in this regard. Put your outdoor work in order and get your fields ready. After that, build your house. This verse illustrates the importance of planning and vision, the crucial steps we must take before we embark on our journey. As a Christian entrepreneur, your vision serves as your compass, guiding you in the direction you want your business to take. Your plan, on the other hand, is your roadmap, detailing the steps you need to take to reach your destination. Without vision, your business may wander aimlessly, without a clear direction. Without a plan, your business may stumble upon hurdles that could have been avoided. But with a clear vision and a well-thought-out plan, your business can navigate the tumultuous seas of the marketplace and sail smoothly towards success. There's an enduring truth that defies the conventional logic of mathematics.
a truth that finds its roots in the wisdom of the Book of Proverbs. One person gives freely, yet gains even more. Another withholds unduly, but comes to poverty. It's a paradox of sorts, yet it beautifully encapsulates the power of generosity. As a Christian entrepreneur, embracing generosity isn't just a noble act, it's a strategic move. When you give, you plant seeds of goodwill, seeds that will eventually grow into a tree of abundance. This isn't merely a metaphorical abundance. It can manifest in various forms. A loyal customer base, an inspired workforce, a respected brand, even financial prosperity. Generosity, however, shouldn't be seen as a mere transaction, a give-to-get scheme. Rather, it should spring from a genuine desire to make a difference, to add value, to serve. And when you give in such a spirit, you align yourself with one of the most powerful laws of the universe, the law of sowing and reaping, and the harvest, it's often more bountiful than what you sowed. In the grand concert of entrepreneurship, teamwork is the harmony that resonates the melody of success. The Book of Proverbs encapsulates this principle perfectly. As iron sharpens iron, so one person sharpens another. As a Christian entrepreneur, you are not an island. You are part of an interconnected web of relationships that form the lifeblood of your business. 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Just as iron sharpens iron, the interactions within your team can serve to refine and enhance each individual's capabilities. The challenges you face together can become opportunities for learning, improvement, and personal growth. So, as you build your enterprise, strive to cultivate a symphony of teamwork. When every member of your team is playing their part, in tune with each other, your business will resound with the sweet music of success. In the bustling arena of entrepreneurship, discipline serves as the silent sentinel, the steadfast guardian of progress. The Book of Proverbs provides us with a potent insight into this virtue. Whoever loves discipline loves knowledge, but whoever hates correction is stupid. Discipline is often misunderstood as a harsh, limiting force, but in reality, it is the driving engine of growth and progress. As a Christian entrepreneur, instilling discipline in your daily routines, your strategies, and your goals is akin to setting a compass that points steadily towards success. Discipline breeds consistency, and consistency breeds excellence. It helps you maintain focus amidst distractions, persist in the face of challenges, and cultivate habits that lead to long-term success. It is discipline that helps you transform grand visions into actionable plans and lofty dreams into tangible realities. Moreover, discipline encompasses not just self-control, but also receptivity to feedback and correction. Embracing constructive criticism and learning from your mistakes are key to continual improvement and innovation. So, as you navigate the exhilarating journey of entrepreneurship, let discipline be your guardian. It will steer you clear of pitfalls, help you learn from detours, and guide you steadily towards your desired destination. As we reach the conclusion of this enlightening voyage, we reflect upon the invaluable wisdom we have gathered from the Book of Proverbs. These potent strategies are not simply a roadmap for business success, but they embody timeless truths that can profoundly shape our lives. The wisdom of the Proverbs teaches us that entrepreneurship is not just about financial prosperity or personal accomplishment, but it's about who we become in the process. Diligent, honest, patient, humble, communicative, visionary, generous, collaborative, and disciplined. Each of these strategies paints a holistic picture of a truly successful entrepreneur. And so, the wisdom of Proverbs is not just a destination, but a lifelong journey. In the vast and often turbulent seas of entrepreneurship, these strategies serve as your North Star, guiding you unfailingly towards the shores of success and beyond. 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Together, we'll discover pearls of divine insights that will illuminate your path as a Christian entrepreneur. Wisdom is calling out to us, echoing through the ages, whispering secrets of success and fulfillment. The question is, will you answer the call?

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4: Hi everyone, have you ever heard this saying before? Money makes the world go round, or the world revolves around money. In a sense, it is true, because if you have a lot of money, you can almost do everything you want in this temporary world. And that is also why it is very dangerous, because money can give you the illusion of power, fame, security, adventure, luxury, and many other things your sinful nature desires, and only for a limited amount of time. Because this world, gone in an instant. Your life is like grass. One day you're here, the next, you're gone. And because money can give us so many things, we fall into the sin of greed. Now listen to me very carefully here. There's nothing wrong with money itself, but it's about your heart, your intentions behind it. Why do you want money? And what do you want to do with it? 1 Timothy 6 verse 10 says, "For the love of money is a root of all kinds of evils. It is through this craving that some have wandered away from the faith and pierced themselves with many pangs." Now, people look at money differently. There's a group of people who say God wants everyone to be rich and wealthy, you know, prosperity preaching. Then on the opposite end, there's a group of Christians who say, no, God does not want Christians to be rich. Christians should not be rich. And then there's a group in the middle, and they say, well, God decides on who He wants to bless financially, and we should be content with whatever He gives us. But what does the Bible say about this? God's word about being rich and wealthy, and how should we handle money? Well, that's what we're going to talk about in this video. Let's get right into it.

Now, just very quick, if it's the first time that you're here on my channel, my name is Daniel Maritz, and welcome to DLM Christian Lifestyle, where we preach biblical truth in a balanced way. So if you haven't subscribed yet, please consider it, and also click that notification bell so you won't miss any of the future videos. Now, is it okay to be wealthy as a Christian? Of course it is. There are a lot of examples in the Bible where God blessed people financially. Look at Abraham, Jacob, David, Solomon, Job, Joseph, the Roman centurion, Lydia, Barnabas, Matthew, and Philemon. So it is not a sin to be rich, as some might claim. No, especially if you've worked hard for your money, because we know that the Bible says that you will reap what you sow. So if you put a lot of work in, you will earn your reward. But the Bible is against laziness. There's a lot of people who complain because they don't have enough money, but sometimes it's because they are just lazy. If you sow laziness, you will reap poverty. But if you work hard, you will also reap the rewards. You will pluck the fruit of your labor. But with wealth comes more temptation as well. So ask yourself and be honest, what is your attitude regarding money? Are you more greedy? Why do you want money? What do you want to use it for? And how much is enough? 1 Timothy 6 verse 9 says, "But those who desire to be rich fall into temptation, into a snare, into many senseless and harmful desires that plunge people into ruin and destruction." Now, if God does bless you financially, do you think that He just wants to bless you so that you can just live in your own luxury? Selfish, just for yourself, not caring about those around you? No, of course not. The Bible talks a lot about helping the poor, about helping other people, especially people of your own household. Proverbs 21 verse 13 says, "Whoever closes his ear to the cry of the poor will himself call out and not be answered." You know, the problem that comes into thinking about life, the difficult experiences we have here, harsh circumstances. Some people have wealth, some people are just struggling day to day to just eat some bread. Now we know that God says that our faith will be tested. We will go through trials and tribulations. And God might test certain people to how they react to their financial trouble. And He might also test you to see how you handle your wealth. 1 John 3 verse 17 says, "But if anyone has the world's goods and sees his brother in need, yet closes his heart against him, how does God's love abide in him? Little children, let us not love in word or talk, but in deed and truth." Now we know that the Bible says that it is always better to give than to receive. But you should also let the Holy Spirit guide you with who you give your money to. Because there really are a lot of lazy people. And if you give them money, you just help them to stay poor, to stay in that position, to stay lazy. Because then they think, all right, cool, I don't have to work because I can just beg for money and people will help me. So, all right, let's just do this. No, instead, let the Holy Spirit guide you and help you to help those who are really in need and who wants to work. There's an old saying that says, "Give a man a fish and you'll feed him for a day. Teach a man to fish and you fed him for a lifetime." Now, the Bible does not just say that you have to help the poor, but also your own family and the family of Christ. 1 Timothy 5 verse 8 says, "But if anyone does not provide for his relatives and especially for members of his household, he has denied the faith and is worse than an unbeliever." Wow, worse than an unbeliever. If you don't help your own family, the Bible is straightforward. And Romans 12 verse 13 says, "Contribute to the needs of the saints and seek to show hospitality." Look, let's be honest here. Sometimes people wonder, you know, why does God bless those people? Why are they so rich? They're not even good people. And why do I have this struggle so hard and I try to live righteous and I'm just struggling to go from one day to the next? Remember, don't fool yourself here. It's not easy to be rich. Spiritually speaking,
is not easy. Remember what Jesus said, Matthew 19, verse 24. Again, I tell you, it is easier for a camel to go through the eye of a needle than for a rich person to enter the kingdom of God. Why? Because of the sinful nature that is in us humans. Because we think that we get everything from money. We get power, we get our confidence, we get our security, all of these things false and temporary. Not only that, most rich people, they just want more and more money. They are never satisfied. Greed. Ecclesiastes 5 verse 10 says, "He who loves money will not be satisfied with money, nor he who loves wealth with his income." And Revelation 3 verse 17 says, "For you say, I am rich, I have prospered, and I need nothing, not realizing that you are wretched, pitiable, poor, blind, and naked." You know what I'm talking about. The rich corporations trying to not just have money, but try to have all the power in the world, trying to control things. It's hard for them to let go of it. They are never satisfied with what they have, and they cling to what they have. They don't want to let go of it. But Jesus said in Matthew 6 verse 24, "No one can serve two masters, for either he will hate the one and love the other, or he will be devoted to the one and despise the other. You cannot serve God and money." Now, do you remember the rich man that came to Jesus? How did Jesus test him? What did he say to him? Matthew 19 verse 16, "And behold, a man came up to him saying, 'Teacher, what good deed must I do to have eternal life?' And he said to him, 'Why do you ask me about what is good? There is only one who is good. If you would enter life, keep the commandments.' He said to him, 'Which ones?' And Jesus said, 'You shall not murder. You shall not commit adultery. You shall not steal. You shall not bear false witness. Honor your father and mother, and you shall love your neighbor as yourself.' The young man said to him, 'All these I have kept. What do I still lack?' Now listen very carefully to this. Jesus said to him, 'If you would be perfect, go, sell what you possess and give to the poor, and you will have treasure in heaven, and come, follow me.' When the young man heard this, he went away sorrowfully, for he had great possessions. And Jesus said to his disciples, 'Truly, I say to you, only with difficulty will a rich person enter the kingdom of heaven.'" It is not God's will that all of us should be rich and wealthy and live in our luxury for our own pleasures. If it was true, we would all be rich, wealthy, and it would be difficult for all of us to enter the kingdom of heaven. Remember, 1 Samuel 2 verse 7 says, "The Lord makes poor and makes rich. He brings low and he exalts." If you read the whole scripture, God wants all of us to be more rich in spirit than in material, earthly, temporary things. Look at the example of the apostles. Paul says in 2 Corinthians 6 verse 4, "As servants of God, we commend ourselves in every way, by great endurance, in afflictions, hardships, calamities, beatings, imprisonments, riots, labors, sleepless nights, hunger, by purity, knowledge, patience, kindness, the Holy Spirit, genuine love, by truthful speech, and the power of God, with the weapons of righteousness for the right hand and for the left, through honor and dishonor, through slander and praise." They did not just live in luxury for their own selfish desires. No, they understood what it meant to be a real follower of Christ, what life was all about. Listen to the next part. "We are treated as imposters and yet are true, as unknown and yet well known, as dying and behold we live, as punished and yet not killed, as sorrowful yet always rejoicing, as poor," I'll say it again, "as poor yet making many rich, as having nothing yet possessing everything." Wow, I hope that's sinked in. I hope you understand it. If not, go back after this sermon and then go and read it again slowly while praying with God. You know,
There are a lot of people who find God because they hit rock bottom, when they don't have money to rely on. Even Christians sometimes, when God tests them and they hit rock bottom, they don't have anything to rely on except their faith. And when that happens, they understand who God truly is. They get to know Him deeper, in a deeper relationship. And they understand that they can trust God's promises, so their faith grows. There's a huge lesson all of us gotta learn, and that is to be content with whatever God gives us. What will happen when God tests your heart? Will you be happy with just food and clothing? 1 Timothy 6 verse 7 says, "For we brought nothing into the world, and we cannot take anything out of the world. But if we have food and clothing, with these we will be content." You know, it is better to live in poverty in this temporary world, but know Christ, to have eternal life, than to be rich in this world, to live in your wealth, but then lose your soul at the end. Mark 8 verse 36 says, "For what does it profit a man to gain the whole world and forfeit his soul?" And James 2 verse 5 says, "Listen, my beloved brothers, has not God chosen those who are poor in the world to be rich in faith and heirs of the kingdom which He has promised to those who love Him?" Now, with that said, wealth, being rich, can also be a blessing if it comes from God. Proverbs 10 verse 2 says, "Treasures gained by wickedness do not profit, but righteousness delivers from death." And verse 22 then says, "The blessing of the Lord makes rich, and He adds no sorrow with it." You know, God blessed certain people in the Bible a lot financially. I mean, just look at Solomon and Job. They were rich, very rich. But God has a different journey for each one of us, and you need to be content with whatever He decides He wants to give you. But you also need to remember that God will always keep His promises, and His word says that what you sow, you will reap. So if you work hard, God is righteous, and you will pluck the fruit of your labor. The Psalm 128 verse 2 says, "You shall eat the fruit of the labor of your hands. You shall be blessed, and it shall be well with you." And also remember this, God expects you to use what He gave you for His glory. You've got a responsibility, and you need to use it rightly. And then He might even bless you more. But if you don't, He might even take what He gave you and give it to someone else. Matthew 25 verse 14 to 29 says, "For it will be like a man going on a journey, who called his servants and entrusted to them his property. To one he gave 5 talents, to another 2, to another 1, to each according to his ability. Then he went away. He who had received the 5 talents went at once and traded with them, and he made 5 talents more. So also he who had the 2 talents made 2 talents more. But he who had received the 1 talent went and dug in the ground and hid his master's money. Now, after a long time, the master of those servants came and settled accounts with them. And he who had received the 5 talents came forward, bringing 5 talents more, saying, 'Master, you delivered to me 5 talents. Here, I have made 5 talents more.' His master said to him, 'Well done, good and faithful servant. You have been faithful over a little. I will set you over much. Enter into the joy of your master.' And he also who had 2 talents came forward, saying, 'Master, you delivered to me 2 talents. Here, I have made 2 talents more.' His master said to him, 'Well done, good and faithful servant. You have been faithful over a little. I will set you over much. Enter into the joy of your master.' He also who had received 1 talent came forward, saying, 'Master, I knew you to be a hard man, reaping where you did not sow, and gathering where you scattered no seed. So I was afraid, and went and hid your talent in the ground. Here, you have what is yours.' But his master answered him, 'You wicked and slothful servant,
You knew that I reap where I have not sown and gather where I scattered no seed. Then you ought to have invested my money with the bankers, and at my coming I should have received what was my own with interest. So take the talent from him and give it to him who has the 10 talents. For to everyone who has will more be given, and he will have an abundance. But from the one who has not, even what he has will be taken away. And cast the worthless servant into the outer darkness. In that place, there will be weeping and gnashing of teeth. So ask yourself and be honest. What are you doing with what God has already given you? Do you use it responsibly, or do you just use your money impulsively, just buy things whenever you want to, even going into debt easily? Jesus says in Luke 14, verse 28, suppose one of you wants to build a tower. Won't you first sit down and estimate the cost to see if you have enough money to complete it? You have to plan ahead and budget. Never, ever make debt easily just because you want to live in luxury. I know, there's always new things coming out, a new phone, new fashion, these things, materialistic things. But then, without you even realizing it, you get into debt just because you want these things. Don't do it. And if you already are in debt, work better with your money. Be wise and get out of it. Romans 13 verse 7 says, pay to all what is owed to them. Taxes to whom taxes are owed. Revenue to whom revenue is owed. Respect to whom respect is owed. Honor to whom honor is owed. Owe no one anything except to love each other, for the one who loves another has fulfilled the law. If you are young, please listen to me today. If it is possible, never ever get into debt. And if you are wealthy, if you are rich, help your brother and sister. It is a command of God. And never trust in your money. Rely on your money over trusting God. Because He's the one that gives you that money in the first place. Because everything we have comes from Him. 1 Timothy 6 verse 17 to 19 says, command those who are rich in this present world not to be arrogant, nor to put their hope in wealth, which is so uncertain, but to put their hope in God, who richly provides us with everything for our enjoyment. Command them to do good, to be rich in good deeds, and to be generous and willing to share. In this way, they will lay up treasures for themselves as a firm foundation for the coming age, so that they may take hold of the life that is truly life. Now, whether you are rich or poor, at the end, it doesn't actually matter, because you're not going to take anything with you when you die. You came into this world naked, and you're going to go out of it naked. Those clothes, the jacket, your favorite jacket, the shoes, the money in your bank account, your car, nothing is going to go with you when you die. It's all temporary, just material things. So accept what God gives you in this temporary world and let Him guide you in how you should live, so that you will be able to prepare for the one that is to come, for eternal life. Jesus says in Matthew 6 verse 19 to 21, do not lay up for yourselves treasures on earth, where moth and rust destroy, and where thieves break in and steal. But lay up for yourselves treasures in heaven, where neither moth nor rust destroys, and where thieves do not break in and steal. For where your treasure is, there your heart will be also. Trust God with your life. Trust Him that He will give you what He knows you need, because He promises it in His Word. And if you want to grow stronger, if you want to be anchored in Christ, when the storms of life come and hit you, it won't bother you at all, because you're anchored in Christ. But you need to grow spiritually. You need to have faith in God, in who He is and in His promises. If you want to grow spiritually stronger, then watch one of these playlists here and I'll see you there. And remember, God loves you and I love you too.

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2: 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I hope you love this.

but it is not success. Hell is going to be populated with the movers and shakers, all of the people that were on the magazines and all of the people that got all of the credit and that people just loved and talked about. It's going to be populated with people like that. That is not success. And just having money, prosperity, is not success. You know, if you would just open your eyes and look, we've seen people that have everything in the world. They've got the fame. Everybody talks about them. They just, you know, they're these beautiful people that everybody just raves and wants to be like them, and yet they wind up committing suicide. They wind up with their life in shambles. Having money and stuff is not success. It needs to be redefined. And I specifically want to say this because some people, as you start talking about becoming a success, we have been influenced by the world, I believe, more than we should. And we think that that means doing something grand, something big. Did you know not everybody is called to do something big? Again, I try and get this across to our staff all the time. You know, we have 300 staff here in the U.S. alone. And if it wasn't for every one of those people, we couldn't do what we're called to do. And they may never be the one in front of the camera, but they are just as much a part of what we're doing. The people that clean this facility, you will see this week. We keep a clean place around here. And despite what you do, it's going to look good. We got the best people. And you know what? I really believe, why would God give us a facility like this and help us to do it if we were just going to trash it? You know what? I really believe how you steward something depends on how much God will give you. There's some of you that are praying for a new car, and yet the car you got is trashed. You can't put your feet on the carpet. You got newspapers or French fries or something on the floor, and yet you're praying for another new car to trash. One of the reasons that we don't prosper is because we aren't a steward of what God has given us. And if you aren't faithful with the little, God won't increase it and give you more. So did you know, I think it is an important part of this ministry to keep the facility that God gives us in good shape and to make things look good. And you'll notice, in the winter, man, our staff, they were out plowing these roads and they take care of things. And I tell you, every one of those people are in full-time ministry. We have such a wrong impression, and the world has made us think that unless you do something huge, that your life just isn't counting for anything. I'm going to try and counter that. I won't be able to get on all of that tonight. But I'm telling you that you're just missing it. The whole way that success and stuff has been presented is not a godly concept at all. And let me also say that there are some of you that are feeling like you are a success. I want to encourage people who feel like maybe they haven't done much, that God's got something for you and you can succeed regardless of what He's called you to do. So I think that this will encourage those who are discouraged. But then there are some of you who are just really thinking you're awesome, and I hope to discourage you a little bit and get you repositioned to where you recognize that it's not after all of these temporary things that are going to pass away. God judges things differently than we do. 1 Samuel chapter 16, verse 7 says, "Man looks on the outward appearance, but God looks on the heart." And you know, there are many people that on the outside, they just look awesome. But in the heart, they're miserable. They don't have the joy and the peace. I'm telling you, there is nothing in this world that will minister to you and satisfy you as much as knowing that you are in the direct center of God's will. And there are many people right here and watching by live stream or on archives that you can't say for sure that you know you're doing what God called you to do. You may love God, you may be wanting God to use your life and to bless it, but you don't know for certain that you're where you're supposed to be. And I'm telling you, that is one of the reasons that people aren't happier and aren't satisfied, is because I believe God has given you a holy dissatisfaction. He's trying to stir you up. This is one of the ways that God motivates you and tells you that there's something more. Many of you are praying against the discouragement and stuff, and oh God, I just feel like I'm going nowhere. Well, you could be discouraged. It could be the devil that's trying to condemn you, but it also could be God trying to let you know that there's something more. There is such a thing as a holy dissatisfaction.

know that the Lord has led Jamie and me many times. I could mention a bunch, but when we left Seagoville, Texas, we had usually not more than 12 people was a large crowd. And there was Jamie and me and our firstborn son and then my associate and his wife. I don't know why I needed an associate when you only had five or six people, but we had an associate. And so there was always five of us there, but usually there was never more than 12. And we spent 2 years and people were telling us, get out of that place. They don't want to hear what you've got to say. Go someplace else. But you know what? I love Seagoville, Texas. I used to just pray for it. I was so thrilled to be there, even though in the natural there was a lot of problems and a lot of bad things going on. And then one day I was down at the church building praying, and I mean, I looked out the window and I thought, this is the worst place on the face of the earth. My love for that place just evaporated, and within seconds I thought, who would live here? This is the end of the world. And I mean, my heart just boom changed like that. For 2 years I had been focused on that place, and instantly it changed. And it was such a dramatic change. I got to saying, God, what's happening? Is this you? And I prayed about it. And after 2 or 3 hours of prayer, I was convinced that God had told me that it was time for us to leave Seagoville. And I actually, the Lord gave me that we would be leaving on November the 1st. And so I thought, well, I'm going to go home and tell Jamie. I don't know how to present this, because there wasn't any physical thing other than just a feeling on the inside. And when I got home, there was a for sale sign in our front yard. And I went in and I asked Jamie, I said, what's the for sale sign? And she says, landlord came by and said, we got to be out of here November the 1st. So I said, well, that's a confirmation. Amen. And you know what? That's one of the ways that God leads you. And one of the reasons some of you aren't satisfied and that you feel like you're going nowhere is because you are. God made you for something more than what you're doing. And this is one of the ways that God motivates us and gets us going. Let's look at this verse over in 1 Corinthians chapter 3. I want to start here. 1 Corinthians chapter 3, Paul is talking about how he, as a wise master builder, had laid a good foundation. That's 1 Corinthians chapter 3. And in verse 10, according to the grace of God, which is given to me as a wise master builder, I have laid the foundation and another buildeth thereon. But let every man take heed how he buildeth thereon, for other foundation can no man lay than that is laid, which is Jesus Christ. Now, if any man build upon this foundation, gold, silver, precious stones, wood, hay, and stubble. So it's given us six things here. Three of them are good things to build, or there are three things that are bad building materials. And it says in verse 13, every man's work shall be made manifest, for the day shall declare it, because it shall be revealed by fire, and the fire shall try every man's work of what sort it is. So this is describing that every one of us, you know, as we go through life, we are either building with gold, silver, and precious stones, or wood, hay, and stubble. It did not say that everybody is building with gold, silver, and precious stones, or everybody is building with wood, hay, and stubble. You have a choice. And the sad fact is that many of us build things in our life. We are focused on things and accomplishing things that aren't what God intended us to do. And so someday we're going to stand before the Lord, and God is going to put a fire to everything. And you could expound on this for an hour or two. I'm not going to spend time to do that, but it says over in Matthew chapter 12 that we'll give an account of every idle word that we speak. So not only just our actions, but our words, the things that we say, everything is going to, we're going to give an account of in the day of judgment. There's going to be a fire put to it. And if it was wood, hay, and stubble, if it was works of the flesh, and again, you could teach on this for an hour or two. I'm just saying this real quickly. But this is talking about if you did things, it may have looked good to man. It may have conformed to the world's standards of what is a success. But if it isn't what God told you to do, if it's works of the flesh, even if it's good things, but if you did it on your own, that's big right there. There's a lot of people think, well, all of the adultery and the fornication and the drug addiction, those are wood, hay, and stubble. Did you know that there are people that have started churches that it was wood, hay, and stubble?
Arthur, I interviewed him recently on a Inside Story, and Arthur was telling me that he was pastoring a church, and yet he was doing it in his own flesh, and it got so bad that he had a gun cocked, ready to kill himself. And that's when God taught him grace, turned his life around. Did you know he was pastoring a church? But that was wood, hay, and stubble, or the way he was doing it. It doesn't matter whether the end result is good or not. God wants you to do it out of his ability. This is my own opinion. I think I could defend it, but I'm not going to teach on that tonight. But I believe that what people call burnout is just people doing the good things in their own strength and power. They take the responsibility upon themselves, and they are trying to do it out of their own self. And I tell you, nobody is qualified to serve the Lord. God's never had anybody qualified working for him yet. And if you don't trust in the Lord, you just can't accomplish things out of your own strength and power. So this is talking about wood, hay, and stubble. It doesn't have to be sinful, evil things. It's just talking about you doing things out of yourself. Someday, everything we say and do is going to be evaluated by the Lord. And if it was wood, hay, and stubble, if it was something that you did, even if it was good, but if it wasn't God, it's going to be burned. I can just picture people standing before the Lord that have this huge mountain of all of the good things that they've done, and they've gotten the acclaim of all of these people. And man, God's going to put a match to it, and it'll be reduced to nothing but ashes. And then there'll be other people that maybe didn't do anything that gained all of the attention of the world, and yet it was gold, silver, and precious stones. It's what the Lord led them to do, and they are going to shine. Their pile's going to be 1,000 times bigger than the person who was on television, the person who did all of these things and got all of the acclaim of men, but it wasn't done God's way. God looks at things differently. And notice it says that he's going to try every man's work of what sort it is, not what size it is. Again, the definition of success in this world is nearly all about bigger is better. But that is not true. You know, we were having a meeting with our directors, and it was Greg Moore giving a testimony to the directors about how that he pastored in Houston for, I forgot how many years, but you went 3 years, went from 3 to 40 in a town of 5 million. And he was feeling like, I'm not making a difference, you know, and he was feeling condemned. And the Lord spoke to him, and he said, and he gave one example in that church of somebody's life who was totally transformed. And he says, isn't that enough? Isn't it enough if I sent you here just for that one person? And he said that, man, that set him free. And that's when he settled into his ministry and quit focusing on the size and all of these things. And he started just doing what God called him to do. You know, Lawson Perdue over here for a long time pastored in Kit Carson. He now pastors in Colorado Springs, and he's got a growing church, and he's seeing lots of people come. But man, I used to go to Lawson's church when he only had 100 people or less in that church. But he was in a town of what? 300 people. Did you know that was success? And he had his building paid for, and he put lots of money into missions, and he did more with a little tiny congregation than many people do with thousands of people. Carrie Nordquist over here came out of his church, and she's been over in Russia now for how many years? 13 years or whatever. And just changing people's lives. They got a vision of planting, I think it's 5,000 Bible schools. Or no, what is it? 1,000 Bible schools in the next 5 years. Did you know that Lawson sowed seed into her life for that? And she's known since she was a little girl that she's going to be a missionary. If that's all that God sent Lawson to Kit Carson for was to reach Carrie, then praise God, that's well worth it. Amen. So we need to redefine what success is. It's not all of these other things. It's not about fame. It's not about prosperity. It's not about just big in size. It depends on what did God call you to do. He's going to set a torch to every person's works. And only if you did what God told you to do will it last. If it was yourself, even if it was good, it's going to be burned up. I believe that the average person pretty much goes through life just doing whatever fate, circumstances kind of force them to do.
You know, everybody in my family was a teacher and they all went to college, and so I just was automatically going to be a teacher. And I am, but I'm not a school teacher. I'm the only one that broke the mold. But you know what? I started through school and I was just going to do this, but I was seeking God. God, what do you want me to do with my life? And God showed me what he wanted me to do. But if I would have just become a school teacher, that's a good thing. There's nothing wrong with being a school teacher if that's what God calls you to do. But if I had done that just because that's kind of like the family business, and I did it because that's what everybody else expected me to do, someday I'd stand before the Lord and he will hold me accountable for what he told me to do, not what somebody else told me to do. So even though being a teacher is a good thing, even though being a lawyer or a banker or all of these other things, it's good. That doesn't mean that this is what God has called you to do. God made every one of you for a purpose. You know, I could get way off the subject here, and I've got a great teaching entitled How to Find, Follow, and Fulfill God's Will. It's actually three teachings rolled into one. I've got a book on it and stuff. I'll just refer to it. But I use scriptures like Jeremiah chapter 1, Galatians chapter 1, where Jeremiah said, where the Lord told Jeremiah, before I formed you in your mother's womb, before you came forth out of the belly, I sanctified you and ordained you to be a prophet unto the nations. And then Paul said something similar in Galatians chapter 1, where he said that God separated me unto the gospel from my mother's womb. God had a purpose for these people before they were ever born. God doesn't just look at you and say, oh, well, you can sing. And oh, man, you're a speaker. And oh, you have an ability with math and you could teach people math, or maybe you could become an engineer. And he doesn't look at you and choose something for you or just say, do the best you can. But God created you. Before he formed you in your mother's womb, he had a design for your life. If you add to that Psalms 139, those verses talk about that God saw all of my parts before they were even formed. And in the NIV, it says that all of my days were written out before any of them existed. This doesn't mean that God just looks at you and chooses you to do something after the fact. God created you with a certain purpose. Whether you're a male or a female, whether you are white or black, regardless of what country you live in, God formed you with a purpose. There is a purpose for your life. And it's not up to you to just go through life and do whatever you want to. And if you're born again, say, God, I want you to bless it. There's a better way. This is the reason that some people are so stressed out. Is because when you are the one who's trying to make things happen and you're trying to plead with God to bless what you're doing, I tell you what, that's stressful. There's a better way to live. And that is just to run up a white flag. God, here I am. I love you. What is your purpose for my life? You find it out. And then if God tells you to do something, he would be unjust to tell you to do it and expect you to get it done in your own strength and power. He will equip you. You know, matter of fact, I looked up the word vocation. You know what the word vocation means? The second definition of it is specifically talking about a religious calling, is what the dictionary defines it as. And it comes from a Latin word that means call. Your vocation is talking about your calling. Every person has a calling from God. You know, when I was a little kid, I remember at 5 and 6 years old, I used to lay down in the backyard at night and I'd look up at the stars and I'd spend hours just praying. This is before I was born again. Praying and asking God, what's all of this about? What is my purpose? I've known since I was born that I had a purpose. And I don't believe that's unique to me. I believe that's unique to every single person. Some people give into it. Other people reject it or get occupied and drown it out. But the truth is God created every one of us with a purpose. And I've been seeking the purpose of God my whole life. And then when I had this experience in 1968, man, I just ran up a white flag and said, God, whatever you want. And all I've done is just hold on to the Lord. And God, I would have had to have backslid on God to keep from doing what I'm doing today. God has supernaturally worked in my life.
You know, this very building, I just want to use this as an example, but when we had our grand opening here, it was an awesome service. I loved it. It's one of the greatest services I've ever been in. And we had 4 inches of snow that night, and it diminished the crowd, but it was still awesome. And anyway, in an effort to show that this isn't something that Jamie and I begged God for and tried to get God to do, we were trying to show that this was a God thing. We have a video, and it's on our website if you'd like to watch it, the grand opening, and you can see it, the whole service. But our television department went down to San Antonio and interviewed Mark and Deb Littlestar. And they're the people who built the lodge over here. And the Littlestar, anyway, the story, the real short version of it is that Deb's father, Gilbert Jackson, he and his brother bought up much of the land here in Woodland Park. At one time, they owned most of the land. And he was not a Christian. He thought Christians were people who needed crutches. And he didn't need a crutch. And he was a real intellectual. And so the Littlestars never felt like they could really share with him. They were praying that God would send this intellectual across his path. You know, we often think that God can only do things in a certain way. But the way that Gilbert got reached was he had cancer. He went through treatment. He was put in hospice. And his hospice nurse was a woman that didn't even have an 8th grade education. She was a woman of a different color and just totally out of his realm. Nobody thought that that's how they'd reach. But on his 72nd birthday, which was, I think, June the 22nd, 1993, they had a party, and after everybody left, his hospice worker said, "Gilbert, you got everything but one thing." And he was shocked because he was wealthy. He had all of these things going, and it is like, "What don't I have?" And she says, "You don't have Jesus." And she got to telling him about how Jesus is what he needed. And the man had a vision of Jesus, and he got born again. And the next day, he called his family and started telling everybody about Jesus. And he only lived 2 weeks after that experience. But in those 2 weeks, he got so turned on to the Lord that he asked his daughter to take this property where we're standing right now and dedicate this property for Christian education. Isn't that awesome? And sometime during those next 2 weeks before he died, he saw a building built here with glass all across the south end so that people could look at Pikes Peak and feel like they were outside enjoying the beauty of Colorado as they learn about the Lord. And that was his desire. Did you know that that was June the 22nd? Of 1993, and I forget exactly when the Grace and Faith Conference in England was, but it was that same month. I think it was either that week or the week before. I was in England, and God spoke to me in England and told me to start a Bible school. On the other side of the world, God spoke to me, and I live 17 miles past here. I drove by here every day for 26 years. And didn't know this place was here, but God put this together. And after we shared that testimony, the Littlestars came on at the very end and they said, "This just shows you how one person can make a difference." Merlene Harrison was the lady who led Gilbert to the Lord. And you know what? 8th grade education. Probably she's never been ranked very high in the eyes of most people. Probably never got a lot of acclaim, but Mark Littlestar was saying that shows you what one person, how they can make a difference. He started something into motion that today we're experiencing part of it. There's going to be a lot more. And if the Lord tarries, there could be tens of thousands, hundreds of thousands of people changed through what Gilbert started in motion. And did you know there was hardly a dry eye in the place? And then when it was over, it just so happened, Merlene Harrison, we flew her in from Texas, and she was sitting here on the front row, and everybody just went wild, praising God for this one woman who obeyed God and started all of this in process.
And I'm telling you, brothers and sisters, this isn't something I wanted. I never wanted a Bible school. I'd seen people who went to Bible school, and I didn't want my name associated with that. And in just a moment, God changed my heart, spoke to me. God did this. God is the one that ordained it. God saved this property for us. Did you know they had a plan to turn this all into a housing addition, and it just wouldn't work because God had it saved for us? We didn't make this happen. I've never stayed up at night, spending a night praying and saying, "Oh God, please help this thing to work." This is something God told me to do. It's His business. You know, this increase of $10 million over the second building. Some people think, "Man, that's terrible." Well, I don't have $5 million. What's the difference? Amen. I can't do this out of my own pocket anyway, and so it doesn't matter. You know what, Eric? I want to be a good steward, and I don't want to just spend money, but I'm saying that it's not my responsibility. It's God's responsibility. I'm just doing what He told me to do, and I'm telling you that that is a superior way to live than to do something and have the burden and the weight on your shoulders to get it done. That is not what God called us to do. So it's God's going to look at what sort every man's work is, and it says, I didn't read the rest of this, but in verse 14, "If any man's work abide, which he hath built thereon, he shall receive a reward. If any man's work be burned, he shall suffer loss, but he himself shall be saved, yet so as by fire." This isn't talking about a judgment, a rejection, a punishment, or anything like that. If you're born again, man, you're in. Praise God. But there are going to be such things as rewards. And when we stand before the Lord, God is not going to judge according to the American standard of what a success is. He's going to judge by His standard. He's going to look at your heart. He's going to see, did you do what I told you to do? You know, I won't take time to turn over there, but Jesus ministered to the 5,000 men, not including all the women and children, and multiplied the food. And it was just awesome. And then He got into His ship and went to the other side, and the people ran around the lake, and the next day they caught Him, and this multitude wanted to take Him and make Him a king. And Jesus knew that, even though, you know, that sounds good, He knew their heart wasn't right. He said, "You aren't seeking Me for the right reason. You're seeking Me because I filled your belly. You're seeking Me because I did what you wanted Me to do. The first time I didn't do what you want Me to do, you'd leave Me." And man, such wisdom in that. Most people today would do anything to draw a crowd. They'll compromise. Amen. I'm preaching better than you're listening. We've got these mega churches today, which I'm not saying every mega church is bad, but I'm saying there are churches today that will compromise the gospel. They'll take people into a back room to get them baptized in the Holy Spirit, speak in tongues. They don't want to offend anybody. They will do anything. They'll draw all of these people in and compromise. Man, Jesus wasn't like that. He knew that these people's heart wasn't right, and so He just began to say, "I'm the bread that came down from heaven. I'm the manna." And man, this offended them. And He began to say, "Unless you eat My flesh and drink My blood, you don't have any life in you." And then they thought He was speaking of cannibalism. You know what most ministers today would have done? They would have fallen all over themselves trying to apologize and, "Oh, you misunderstood," and explain, because they don't want anybody to misunderstand them. You know, I just got a criticism today of somebody who misunderstood something I said. And, you know, I don't want to go out of my way to offend anybody. I'm not trying to offend people. But I came to grips long ago that somebody's going to take whatever you say wrong. And I just don't have time to spend the rest of my life apologizing. And so, you know, Jesus, His disciples came to Him. "Don't you know that the Pharisees were offended?" And He says, "Let them be offended. The blind leading the blind. They'll both fall into the ditch. Don't you know that Herod was offended?" He says, "Go tell that old fox this." He didn't try and explain Himself to these people. He didn't bend over to try and explain things. You know, there's some people that are just, they're going to take stuff wrong. I told people, I said, "If you'll call in to us, I'll give you a free tape." And I gave them my number. 719-635-1111. And we had a woman write in and try and sue us. She says, "I'm going to sue you because you promised me a free tape if I'd call in." And she says, "I tried and I don't have an 11 on my phone. So you had false advertising."
How do you deal with stuff like that? I didn't even dignify it with an answer. You know what? You just need to forget it. But anyway, Jesus, instead of bending over and saying, "Oh, guys, I'm not talking of cannibalism," he just repeated it. And he says, "Unless you eat my flesh and drink my blood, you don't have any life in you." And did you know that they thought that he was speaking of cannibalism? They were so ignorant spiritually that they didn't understand the application. And 5,000 left. 5,000. You know, we have just a little over 1,000 in here. What would happen if I was preaching and it offended people so that they just started getting up, and pretty soon everybody's gone but my staff? Did you know, most people today would say that wasn't a success. We evaluate success on numbers of people, on all of these kind of things. Did you know that that may have been one of the greatest success that Jesus ever had? Because he did what his Father told him to do. He didn't pander to people just because he wanted their acceptance. He said what God told him to say, and if it cost every single person leaving, he was fine with it. And he turned around to his staff. It'd be like everybody in here leaving. And I turn around to my staff and say, "Guys, did I make a mistake? What should we do? I need a hug," something like that. I just turn and say, "There's the door. You want to leave?" That's the way that Jesus did it. And you know what? That's a success, because he did what his Father told him to do. I believe that there are people that have crowds and have money and have things that most people consider success, but they had to compromise to get it. Anything you compromise to get, you're going to lose. And someday we're going to stand before God, and God's not going to ask how big things were, how much money came in, whether other people liked you, whether you got into the who's who or whatever. He's going to ask you, "Did you do what I told you to do? And if you didn't, you'll suffer loss. You yourself will be saved." And he'll say, "Well done." He'll accept you in, but you aren't going to have the rewards. And in this life, you aren't going to have the joy and the peace that you should have if you were doing what God told you to do. There is a satisfaction that goes with knowing that you're in the center of God's will that you can't get any other way. You know, let me tell you this story real quickly. I went to Charlotte, North Carolina. I've been going there every year for 26 years. This is Pastor Darian Caring's church. And man, they are a blessing. And anyway, one of my partners there has a business, and he has me come in and speak to his business. And anyway, one time I went in, he tells the people, "The clock's running. I'm paying you. You listen to this man as long as he wants to talk, and I'll talk to him and then I'll pray for him." We've seen great, great things happen. And one year I came out, and there was an Oriental lady sitting at this desk, and she wasn't in the group. And so I said, "Who are you?" And she says, "Oh, I'm the receptionist." She says, "I'm the new kid, and they made me stay out here and answer the phones while everybody else was back there in the break room." She said, "Who are you?" And I gave her my name. She says, "What do you do?" And I said, "I'm a minister." And she said, "For who?" And I said, "For the Lord Jesus Christ." And she looked at me and she says, "You're the one." And I said, "I'm the one what?" And she told me that she was a Buddhist, and the night before she was going through her rituals, whatever that is. And she just said, "God, I know you're real. I know you exist, but I can't believe that this is it." And so she said, "If you're real, just reveal yourself to me." And she said there was this ball of light that came right in front of her, and it was pulsating. And there was an audible voice that said, "Tomorrow I'll send you a man who'll tell you who I am." And she says, "You're the man." And I said, "I'm the man." Amen. And I got to lead that woman to the Lord. It was awesome. And you know, it was glorious to see her life change. But when I got out to the car, I just sat there, and for a while I couldn't even do anything. I thought, "God, was I in the right place at the right time or what?" I knew I was exactly where God wanted me to be. And I'm telling you that there is a satisfaction and a peace that goes with that, that you'll never get just doing your own thing and asking God to bless it. You were created by God for a purpose. And everything about you,
Whether you're a man or a woman, everything about you is geared towards a purpose that God has for your life. Your temperament, your talents, everything about you is to accomplish a goal. And it may not be one that reaches the whole world, but you might be the one that led Billy Graham to the Lord who reaches the whole world. You've got a part to play, and you've got to find out what that part is. You only have one chance of fulfilling it. Those of you who feel that you're just so talented, oh man, I can do multiple things. I feel sorry for you because that makes it hard to discern God's will. It's a blessing to be like me that I've never been special at anything. And so, man, I didn't have five directions I could go. I said, God, I've got to have you speak to me. And the Lord called me to do something that was totally outside of my comfort zone. I was an introvert. I couldn't look at a person in the face and talk to them. And now I talk to millions of people every day. God will call you to do something that's beyond yourself that will make you depend upon Him. If what you are doing, you feel that you can handle it, then I can guarantee you, you haven't found God's will for your life. God will call you to do something that stretches you, that makes you depend upon Him. He will put you into an area that you aren't comfortable in yourself. God is a big God. And I guarantee you, He's got big plans, and He is not just trying to barely scrape by. He didn't make anybody to be a dud. Every one of us have a special purpose on our life, and we need to find out what it is. Let me use a couple other scriptures real quickly here in Luke chapter 12. Jesus was talking to people who came and asked Him to divide the inheritance among His brethren. And anyway, Jesus said this in Luke chapter 12 and verse 14. He said unto him, "Man, who made me a judge or a divider over you?" And He said unto them, "Take heed and beware of covetousness, for a man's life consisteth not in the abundance of the things which he possesseth." Again, this is counter to our culture. Our culture basically is saying that success is a person who's got a lot of stuff. Americans' motto is get all you can all you get, and then sit on your can. And that is pretty much the philosophy of most people. This is completely contrary to that. A man's life does not consist in the abundance of the things which he possesses. You know, the average person, if you were to win the lottery or just have a windfall of cash come in, the average person, even the average Christian, would think that, man, this is just so that now I can live up to the max. And you would go into debt, and you would leverage everything and get the biggest, best of all of these kind of things. You know, sooner or later, you just need to reach a state of contentment to where you aren't looking for more things. How many bathrooms do you have to go to, you know, take care of business? How big does your bathroom have to be? I've been in some bathrooms, and honestly, it's as big as some people's houses. How many square feet do you need? How many beds can you sleep in at one time? You know, sooner or later, we just need to, I mean, I believe God wants to take care of you. I'm not against people having really nice houses. That's great. But I'm just saying, when is it that you're going to just say that you're content? Sooner or later, we need to quit lusting after things. This is basically the average philosophy of most people, that, man, the more is better. That's not true. I have met many people who had a job that was good. It was meeting their needs. They were fine. They had a great church. Their children were plugged in. Everything in their life was going fine. And then they're offered a promotion. And just nearly by default, if it's more money, if it's more influence, if it's more, then they just take it. And man, their family unravels. They'll move to a different city and not even go check to see if there's a good church to go to. They just take it for granted, but it's an advancement. A man's life doesn't consist in the abundance of things that he has. You need to evaluate things a little more critically than that. And yet again, I think that even Christians are drawn by this wrong thinking about what success is. Success is doing what God called you to do. And you know, there's multiple benefits to that, but if you would just stick with what God called you to do, then you'll stay inside of an anointing, and God will make you look good. But if you know, there are people, there's this book called The Peter Principle.
about people who are so successful and so good that they get promoted, and eventually they get promoted beyond their skill level and they wind up getting fired. And if they would have stayed at a lesser level and have done what they were really anointed to do, they would have just prospered from now on. But then they just keep getting promoted and they eventually get promoted beyond their ability. Man, bigger is not always better. More is not where it's at. What has God called you to do? Look at this verse over in Mark chapter 8. Mark chapter 8. Jesus said in verse 34, he called the people unto him with his disciples also. So he said unto them, whosoever will come after me, let him deny himself and take up his cross and follow me. For whosoever will save his life shall lose it. But whosoever shall lose his life for my sake in the gospels, the same shall save it. For what is a man profited if he shall gain the whole world and lose his own soul? Or what shall a man give in exchange for his soul? Whosoever therefore shall be ashamed of me and of my words in this adulterous and sinful generation, of him also will the Son of Man be ashamed when he cometh in the glory of his Father with the holy angels. You know, this is saying that, man, we need to evaluate things in the light of eternity. It doesn't matter what you can gain in this life. What does it matter if you gain the whole world and lose your own soul? And I tell you, when I see people on television, movie stars, and you know, they do all of these things, they talk about these people who are making so much money, and everybody just talks about them, and I look at them and see a hollow, empty, miserable person. It doesn't impress me at all. And I don't believe it impresses God. God looks at your heart. And if you aren't enjoying life, you know, over in Jeremiah chapter 9, verse 23, let me just read this to you quickly. I'm trying to hurry. I got my main point I'm still working up to. Jeremiah chapter 9, in verse 23, thus saith the Lord, let not the wise man glory in his wisdom, neither let the mighty man glory in his might. Let not the rich man glory in his riches, but let him that glorieth glory in this, that he understandeth and knoweth me, that I am the Lord, which exercise loving kindness, judgment, and righteousness in the earth. For in these things I delight, saith the Lord. Instead of evaluating things the way that the world has and putting it on, you know, just things and fame and prosperity and stuff, it needs to be about our personal relationship with the Lord. It's all about whether or not you know the Lord. And if you don't know the Lord, if you don't have a vibrant relationship with the Lord, then you're a failure. And I don't care how much money you've got. I don't care how much fame you've got. I don't care if people ooh and ah when you come into their presence. If you don't have a vibrant, powerful relationship with God, you're a failure. And I'm wanting this teaching this week to be encouraging you about how God made you for success. But before you can get there, you got to make sure you're headed in the right direction, that you're going to the right place. Paul Milligan this week said, you know, if you don't know where you're going, then any old road will do. I thought that was a great statement. And if you just think success is just doing any of these things, well, then you know what? You can take a million paths. But if you can accept the things that I've talked about tonight, that you were created with a purpose, that God made you for a reason, everything about you is geared to fulfill something that is in the heart of God, and your only chance to reach full potential and to be a success in the eyes of God is to find out what He has for you. And see, if that's not the way you're thinking, then you're starting from the wrong place. You're headed to the wrong place. So before we can edify you, we got to terrify you. Amen. Brother Dave Duell, I think I pinched that one from. But you've got to make sure that you're moving in the right direction. And there's a lot of people that aren't. So let's turn over to Romans chapter 12. These are the verses that the Lord used to just radically transform my life. This is the very first passage of Scripture that the Lord ever quickened to me supernaturally. And I tell you, I still am living this. This totally changed my life. The background of this was, like I told you, since I was a little kid, 5 or 6 years old, I knew God had a purpose for me.
And I'd sit and lay out in the yard for hours at a time just praying, God, what's the purpose for my life? But then as I got older, I became a typical kid. I got to doing the things with my other friends, and I honestly just got occupied and didn't give that much thought to it. But as I was nearing the end of my high school, they were telling us, now you got to make decisions about what are you going to do with your life. And once again, I started realizing that, God, I believe you've got a purpose for my life. And so my senior year in high school, I stayed up. I'd get in at like 8 or 9 o'clock, and I would read the Bible until 2 or 3 in the morning. I bought a Matthew Henry commentary when I was a senior in high school and read the entire thing in a year. If any of you have ever read the unabridged 5 volumes, that is huge. Plus, I read the whole Bible. I knew that my answer was in here someplace. And I just started seeking the Lord, and I got hungry for the Lord. So I did that all through my senior year, and then I went into college, my first year in college, and I was all the way up into December of my first year of college, and I was at this thing, a youth group in Alamogordo, New Mexico, Cloudcroft, New Mexico, and a man who was giving a devotion read Romans chapter 12, verses 1 and 2. And when I read this, it's just like, man, here was a neon sign. I've been saying, God, what's your will for my life? Look at this. He says, I beseech you, therefore, brethren, by the mercies of God, that you present your body a living sacrifice, holy, acceptable unto God, which is your reasonable service. And be not conformed to this world, but be ye transformed by the renewing of your mind. And then this phrase, that you may prove what is that good and acceptable and perfect will of God. That just jumped out at me. This is what I'd been wanting. God, what is your will for my life? What do you want me to do? And I didn't have total revelation of it at that time, but I mean, it was like God just underlined those verses and says, you go back and do Romans 12, 1 and 2, and the end of verse 2 will come to pass. He spoke it to me this way. He says, if you will do what Romans 12, 1 and 2 says, you would have to backslide on me to keep from fulfilling my will for your life. Man, that was huge. So that was Christmas, 1967. And from then until March the 23rd, 1968, this is the only passage of scripture that I read. I just read this over and over and over and over and over and over. And God, what does it mean? How do I do this? What is all this? How does it apply to me? And anyway, real quickly, here's a couple of the things that the Lord spoke to me. The Lord got across that His will for my life is Romans 12, 1, to be a living sacrifice. See, I was looking for God's will. I was looking for the vocation. What profession do you want me to have? What kind of work do you want me to do? That's what I was thinking of. The Lord redirected it and says, it's not about what you do. It's about who you are. You need to be a living sacrifice. That's God's will for every person in this room tonight, every person watching by live stream, and every person in the world. It's God's will for you to be completely committed unto Him. And it says this is your reasonable service. Is that the way it says it right here? Your reasonable service. One of the translations says it's your normal Christian duty. This isn't just for preachers. This isn't just for people that come to Bible school. This is every person. Jesus died for you. Jesus paid the ultimate price. And we owe Him everything we are and everything we have. He's the one that gave you your talents and ability. You can develop something that God has given you, but you can't put in what God left out. You know what? I can sing. I tried out for all-state choir when I was in high school. It was pitiful. But I was in the choir. I sang solos. I did a musical in the 9th grade. I was the singing freshman, the lead in a musical. That's pretty good for a guy that was an introvert. But you know what? I could develop all I want to, and I'll never minister like Daniel. Daniel's got an anointing on him to do that. I'm not anointed to be a musician. I can sing so that it doesn't sound bad. If I turn the volume up loud enough, you know what? I can't tell that it's not me singing. So I sing and I do things, but I'm not like Daniel, like Dave Hinton, like Charlie and Jill LeBlanc. I'm not anointed in that area.
I can't make myself something that God didn't call me to be. God called me to ministry His word, and I can do other things, but that's not my calling. That's not my vocation. And so the Lord told me to quit focusing on what I was going to do. God's will for me was to be a living sacrifice. That's God's will for you. And I promise you, if you make yourself a living sacrifice, if you turn your life over and say, God, I'm laying everything, all of my plans, everything. I mean, nothing held back. I could preach on this for hours. I hadn't got hours. But I'm just telling you that you need to come to a place to where there is absolutely nothing that is off the table. You've put everything you are, everything you have, all of your desires, everything on the table. I just don't relate to these people who come and say, God told me to come to Bible college, but, and then they tell me all of these other things. Man, if God spoke to you and told you, you aren't a living sacrifice if you don't do what God told you. Who cares about anything else? God told me to quit school is the first thing He told me to do. And you know what? It cost me money. I lost $350 a month in government support from my dad's death, Social Security money. I got kicked out of my church. I got drafted and sent to Vietnam. Could have killed me, but it didn't matter. That's what God told me to do. And if God told me to do it, and He sent me to Vietnam, and if I died in Vietnam, I'd have been glad to have died in Vietnam. It wasn't my choice. Once you become a living sacrifice, it just takes the pressure off. People all of the time, well, I'm struggling with this. The only reason you're struggling is because you aren't a living sacrifice. You aren't committed to God. You'll say God tells you to do something, and then you'll debate whether you do it. I don't relate to that. I just don't relate to that. You know, when the Lord first told us about this, back 4 years ago when we started this project, I didn't have any money. I didn't have anything. And it takes us $40 million, or well, probably less than that, probably $30 million a year just to pay our bills and stuff. And on top of that, I needed another $32 million. You know what? In the natural, there's no reason. There's no way to do that. And I do not beg people. And I haven't pressured anybody. I hadn't done any of those things. But it wasn't me. God told me to do it. God knew how much it was going to cost. It's His problem. It's not my problem. And I just stepped out. And you can ask my staff. I told them from day one, I said, this is not going to be a problem. We'll do it. And we'll do it debt-free. And we did. And some of you are thinking, well, you got this bill, but what about that second building over there? You know, you carnal thing. How could you be sitting here in something that in 3 years is debt-free and we had no money when we started and it's done, and now you're going to doubt that God will do the rest? Man, how carnal can you get? Hey, man, if this doesn't bless you, if that doesn't light your fire, your wood's wet. I'm telling you, I just have made a commitment and God tells me to do something and the pressure's on Him. It's off of me. Amen. We just added another network that's $150,000 a month. It started today. And then I got another offer today from Los Angeles. Did you see that one, Paul? They're offering us a place in Los Angeles at 7:30 in the morning for $43,000 a month. I'm not saying I'm going to take that. I hadn't prayed about it yet. But if the Lord tells me to do it, we'll do it. Amen. Some of you think you can't live that way. Well, don't wake me up because this is how I'm living and it's working. Hallelujah. I'm telling you, there is benefit to just letting God be the boss and let Him take all of the flack. And God, do you realize what you're telling me to do? And you let Him bear the burden of it. And so the real key is God's will for every person isn't whether you're a doctor, a lawyer, a teacher, or whatever it is. God's will for you is to be a living sacrifice. That is God's will. And if somehow or another you try and get around that and obtain God's calling and vocation for your life without being a living sacrifice, you would mess the whole thing up. You know, one of the reasons that I believe that God kept our ministry from growing for so many years is because I wasn't ready yet.
I used to pray and say, oh God, use me. Oh God, use me. And one day the Lord spoke to me and he said, the reason I don't use you is because you aren't usable. And he says, the moment you get usable, I want to use you more than you want to be used. He says, don't you ever ask me to use you again. Just seek me, be a living sacrifice, renew your mind, and when you get usable, I'll use you. And it was July the 26th of 1999 that the Lord spoke to me and he says, you're just now, when I started on television, January the 3rd of 2000, he says, you're just now starting your ministry. At that time, I'd been in ministry for 31 years. And he says, you're just starting. Everything else was preparation. It took me 31 years to get where I was usable. I'm not the sharpest knife in the drawer. I'm not saying that it has to take you as long, but I am saying that that's the reason that things didn't work out is because God was just working on me. And this is the way that he wants it for everybody. If somehow or another I had been able to short circuit or short cut this thing and get to where we are now with the opportunities and the things that God's telling me to do, and if I had done it without this process where he was conforming me to his image, and if he would have put me in this position, I'd have ruined the whole thing. I've seen people that have kicked the door down to get in, and then they get in and they've messed the whole thing up because it was them that forced the issue. Man, there is something just so liberating about you just seek the Lord and you just hold on. I feel like I'm on a roller coaster and I'm strapped in, holding on for all I'm worth, and God has taken me for a ride. I'm not in control of anything. I'm just strapped in and holding on. That's the way your life ought to be. Like, you ought to get up in the morning like, God, this is awesome. What do you have today? Instead of you feeling the pressure on you, it's God, you got this far. What is it you want us to do today? That's awesome. So God's will is for you to be a living sacrifice, and that's your reasonable service. That's the normal Christian duty. This isn't just for the super saints. It's for every person. And then the second thing, verse 2, is you be not conformed to this world. Not in your actions or in your thinking. Tonight I've been focusing on being a success. Don't use the world's definition of success. Don't think that bigger is better. What does God want you to do? What has God ordained you to do before you were even born? What are all of the giftings that he put on the inside of you? What did God make you for? And you have to be conformed to his thinking, not to the thinking of this world. You do those two things. You make yourself a living sacrifice, and then you get in and renew your mind by the Word of God. Then it says you will prove. The word prove means to make manifest to the physical senses what is the good, acceptable, and perfect will of God. God has a plan for every person. He's got a perfect plan for every person here. But it has to be manifest. It has to be appropriated. We've got to renew our mind. We've got to learn how to follow and cooperate with God. There are things that we have to do to see God's will come to pass. It does not automatically come to pass. God does not sovereignly make you the person that you're supposed to be. You cannot blame all of your problems on God. He did not cause it. But you have to, first of all, be a living sacrifice and then renew your mind. And if you do that, you would have to backslide on God to keep from finding his good, acceptable, and perfect will. I believe that there's three stages here. You don't just step from never having done what God wants you to into the perfect will of God. It's steps and stages. I'm still taking steps and stages. I'm not everywhere that God wants me to be. He's shown me there's other things coming, and I'm still in process. I remember being with Pastor Lawson Perdue, and God spoke a prophecy through me that there was 5 stages to his ministry, and I think at that time they were in the second one or something. You know, every one of us have steps and stages. First the blade, then the ear, and then the full corn in the ear. Mark chapter 4. Nobody steps into the perfect will of God just instantly. You have to start moving in that direction. But if you would do this, if you would make yourself a living sacrifice and say, God, it's all about you. What good would it do for me to find my vocation, my call, and start trying to accomplish it if you aren't controlling my life? If you haven't infused me with your power,
If my mind's not renewed, I just blow the whole thing. So you just start with the bottom rung on the ladder. You don't try and jump up to the top. You start right there. The first step is to be a living sacrifice, to run up a white flag and just lay yourself on the altar. You know, when you're a sacrifice, it means you aren't calling the shots. You haven't got anything held back. We read it earlier that you got to lose your life in order to find it. And brothers and sisters, there's a lot of people right here that the reason you haven't... And brothers and sisters, there's a lot of people right here that the reason you haven't seen things work better and that you don't have the content...

We have our Bible colleges. That's not the only way to do it. You can self-teach yourself, but you know, that's really not a disciple if you're self-taught. The very word disciple means a pupil. If you don't have a teacher, you aren't really a pupil. Now, there are some of us that have been self-taught. Paul, you could say Paul was self-taught in a sense. He went into Arabia for 3 years. But you know, really, he was also taught, because he spent, decades under Gamaliel before that. He had memorized the first 5 books of the Bible. He had a lot of discipleship, a lot of teaching done, but it was just the wrong teaching. And then he went into the desert and spent 3.5 years getting it retaught. But he was a disciple. You need somebody to disciple you. You need to be listening and absorbing the word and being changed by it. But I'm telling you, this is the process. And so what I've tried to accomplish tonight is to, first of all, change the definition of success. It's not just accomplishing a goal. It's not fame and prosperity. I believe success is, first of all, knowing God, and then just being yielded enough to Him that whatever He says, you do it. You find His good, acceptable, and perfect will of God. That is success. And if you have all that this world has to offer, but if you don't know God, and I'm not talking about know about Him, but know Him like the Scripture talks about. Adam knew his wife Eve and that she conceived. Cain knew his wife and she conceived. Talking about intimacy, personal relationship. If you don't have this intimate relationship with the Lord, you've missed the very first step. Why would God reveal to you all of the things He wants you to do if you're going to be a loose cannon and do it on your own and do it in your own strength? In the second chapter of the book of John, the first time Jesus went to the Jerusalem, it says that many believed on His name when they saw the works which He did. But it says Jesus would not commit Himself unto them because He needed not that any man would testify of man. These people were willing to say He's the Christ, but He knew that they weren't established yet. He knew that they weren't mature. They weren't disciples. They weren't born again at that time. They weren't baptized in the Holy Spirit. They may have been excited at that moment, but they would have turned on Him the first time persecution came or something else, and He didn't commit Himself to any of them. The Lord isn't going to commit His long-term plans to you and open up the doors and promote you until you become trustworthy. And it takes time. It takes discipleship to get to a place to where you can handle what God has for you. One of the reasons He does this is because He loves you so much. And He doesn't, you know, if you find God's will for your life, I can guarantee you, you just had a huge target put on you by the devil. Satan's not afraid of you doing your own thing and you asking God to bless it. That is a recipe for frustration, and he knows he's got you where he wants you. You're going to be burnt out, and he'll help you do your own thing, even if it's good. He'll help you do it. He'll help you start a church as long as you don't depend upon God to do it. Amen. Satan loves that kind of stuff, but you find God's will. You become a living sacrifice, and I guarantee you, Satan realizes the danger of a man or a woman who is committed to God and is not doing their own thing but will go anywhere and do anything that God wants them to do. You're dangerous. And Satan is going to come against you. And the Lord knows that. And so He won't put you in that position and make you vulnerable, make you susceptible to those kind of attacks if you aren't willing or if you aren't able to handle it. If you haven't grown and matured to a place. You know, if the Lord would have put a $32 million building on my plate 20 years ago, you could have just shot me in the head and it'd have been over with. Amen. It would have killed me. I couldn't have done it. But now it's no big deal. And if this next one's $35 million, that's nothing compared to the other $11 million I need for the next parking garage and the other $10 million I need for this next step. And you know, that's no big deal now. But man, 20 or 30 years ago, it would have killed me. The Lord loved me too much to put me in this position and put me under all of this and make me try and bear it on my own. He had to mature me to a place to where I could handle it. One of the reasons that God hasn't used you is because He loves you so much and He doesn't want to abuse you. He loves you more than He loves what you could do for Him. And so the very first step is to become a living sacrifice and then to renew your mind.
and you will prove the good, acceptable, and perfect will of God.

0: And so I know that God put this on my heart tonight for the people here to hear, not the ones that didn't come. Some of you are thinking about, oh man, I know somebody that ought to have been here. So do I. They're sitting right here in this room, amen. And this is not an indictment of whether you're a good or a bad person. It's just talking about, have you made Jesus absolute Lord of your life? Have you run up a white flag? And some of you, well, I'm not sure. Then I can guarantee you, you hadn't. When you do that, you know. You know, after I made that commitment to the Lord, March the 23rd, 1968, the next morning, I was 18 years old. I got up in front of our Baptist church. And I tried to tell them what happened. I didn't have the words. I didn't know what had happened to me. But I just told them that I'm never going to be the same. Prior to that, every time they gave an invitation in our Baptist church, I went forward. If we had a 7-day revival, I went forward 7 nights and rededicated my life every night. I just knew that there was something more, and I was always seeking for something more. If I'd have had a rededicator, I'd have worn mine out. I was down there every time. And you know what? The next morning, I got up and I told them, I said, you'll never see me rededicate my life again. Never again will I rededicate my life. And some people thought, well, that's terrible. But I can guarantee you, I gave everything I had to the Lord. I didn't have anything held back. There was nothing left to give. That doesn't mean I've done it perfectly. I failed, but you know what? God, I meant it. And as soon as I see that I'm out of sync and I'm not doing what God tells me to do, I'll repent and get back into sync with the Lord. I haven't done it perfectly. I'm not claiming I'm doing it perfectly now, but I'm doing it to the best of my ability. And if God shows me something I'm doing wrong and needs to change, I'll change in a heartbeat. You know, I was recently at a minister's conference, and Happy Caldwell, who ministers in this school, got up and talked about that after 30-something years building a church, millions of dollars of facility. It was his whole life. It was everything he had been focused on. God told him it was time to turn it over to somebody else and to go into a brand new deal and start over from scratch. And he taught on that. And I tell you, it changed the whole conference. The entire conference went the direction that Happy Caldwell set. And he got up and he says, would you walk away from what God has used you for? He was talking to all the ministers. And you know, here I sat in the audience. And we had just moved into this building about 2 weeks before that thing. And I had all these plans on these other things. And I was sitting there, God, would I do that? And you know what? It didn't take me 2 seconds. And I said, absolutely. If God told me to walk away from this, turn it over to somebody down here, and he wanted me to move to the backwaters of some place and minister to 2 people, I'd leave it in a second. I don't believe that's what he's calling me to do. I don't have any plans in that direction, but I'm saying that's true. It's absolutely true. I'd give up anything and everything for the Lord, and I do not have to debate it. I debated it 46 years ago, and I made my decision, and I've never done it perfectly, but I've never changed my decision. I'll never change it. And when you make yourself a living sacrifice, you know you've done it. If you're struggling over, you believe God's leading you and you don't want to do it, you aren't a living sacrifice. I'm not saying that you never have a thought or a temptation, but it's really no battle because you've already decided it. Amen? If God told me to do something else, I might drive by here and say, man, this was great. I sure wished I was doing that again, but I guarantee you I'd do what God told me to do. If you've never done that tonight, the very first step is you've got to make yourself a living sacrifice. And it takes a work of the Holy Spirit. This isn't just something that you can do on your own. You know, I've one time had a picture of like standing in a mud puddle trying to clean off your feet. And you know what? You can get one up and you could clean it off, but then how are you going to clean the other one? You got to stick it back down there. And you know, it's impossible for you to do this on your own. You have to have somebody lift you out of that situation. It takes a supernatural power of God to become a living sacrifice. But it did say that you begin the process. You present yourself as a living sacrifice. You have to make the decision. You have to crawl up on the altar, and then the fire of God will fall. The fire of God will consume the sacrifice. You can't really accomplish this on your own, but God isn't going to do it to you. It's something you have to initiate. You have to make the choice. And it's a command that you present your body as a living sacrifice. And if you will do that and then follow through and renew your mind and get to where God's ways become your ways, you're thinking more like God than the world, I guarantee you it'll be impossible for you to miss the good, acceptable, and the perfect will of God. Is there anybody in here tonight who's never done that, that you'd be willing to do it? Anybody? If that's you, I want you to stand right where you are and I'm going to pray for you. And we're going to begin this process. I want you to just be honest and to stand right now. And I'm going to pray. And I hadn't got time to minister to every single person personally, but you know what? I believe that the Holy Spirit has laid this on my heart. I believe the Holy Spirit will minister to you and you could be transformed. Just like I tell people about March the 23rd, 1968, if the Lord tarries, you could be talking about June the 30th, 2014. And you could be talking about the night that everything in your life began to change. This will transform your life. Anybody else? Thank you, Jesus. Father, I thank you for all of these people. I know that you see their heart. And I pray that, Father, they are responding in a pure heart to the Holy Spirit, to these truths that we've shared. And I'm asking that right now, Father, as we've laid ourselves on the altar, we've crawled up there to become a living sacrifice. Father, this is what we desire. We know that we need to do it. But Father, we are incapable of doing this on our own. We just lay ourselves out before you. And right now, I ask for the fire of God to fall and to just consume these sacrifices. Father, I pray that you touch people's hearts in such a significant way that they'll never get over it. That, Father, they'll know something happened, that from this time forth, their life is not their own, that they've been bought with a price, that you are in control, that, Father, we will go anywhere, we will do anything, we will give up anything, we will follow you anywhere, whatever it is that you have for us, knowing that you only have good things planned for us with an expected end, a hope and a future. So, Father, we make this commitment and we believe that you are holding us to it. And that, Father, this will be just a turning point in our lives. Thank you, Jesus. We thank you for being a good God. Thank you that we can trust you and turn our lives over to you, and it'll be better under your control than it was.
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Hi everyone, have you ever heard this saying before? Money makes the world go round, or the world revolves around money. In a sense, it is true, because if you have a lot of money, you can almost do everything you want in this temporary world. And that is also why it is very dangerous, because money can give you the illusion of power, fame, security, adventure, luxury, and many other things your sinful nature desires, and only for a limited amount of time. Because this world, gone in an instant. Your life is like grass. One day you're here, the next you're gone. And because money can give us so many things, we fall into the sin of greed. Now listen to me very carefully here. There's nothing wrong with money itself. But it's about your heart, your intentions behind it. Why do you want money? And what do you want to do with it? 1 Timothy 6 verse 10 says, "For the love of money is a root of all kinds of evils. It is through this craving that some have wandered away from the faith and pierced themselves with many pangs." Now, people look at money differently. There's a group of people who say God wants everyone to be rich and wealthy. You know, prosperity preaching. Then on the opposite end, there's a group of Christians who say, no, God does not want Christians to be rich. Christians should not be rich. And then there's a group in the middle, and they say, well, God decides on who He wants to bless financially, and we should be content with whatever He gives us. But what does the Bible say about this? God's word about being rich and wealthy, and how should we handle money? Well, that's what we're going to talk about in this video. Let's get right into it.

Now just very quick, if it's the first time that you're here on my channel, my name is Daniel Meretz and welcome to DLM Christian Lifestyle, where we preach biblical truth in a balanced way. So if you haven't subscribed yet, please consider it and also click that notification bell so you won't miss any of the future videos. Now, is it okay to be wealthy as a Christian? Of course it is. There are a lot of examples in the Bible where God blessed people financially. Look at Abraham, Jacob, David, Solomon, Job, Joseph, the Roman centurion, Lydia, Barnabas, Matthew, and Philemon. So it is not a sin to be rich, as some might claim. No, especially if you've worked hard for your money, because we know that the Bible says that you will reap what you sow. So if you put a lot of work in, you will earn your reward. But the Bible is against laziness. There's a lot of people who complain because they don't have enough money, but sometimes it's because they are just lazy. If you sow laziness, you will reap poverty. But if you work hard, you will also reap the rewards. You will pluck the fruit of your labor. But with wealth comes more temptation as well. So ask yourself and be honest, what is your attitude regarding money? Are you more greedy? Why do you want money? What do you want to use it for? And how much is enough? 1 Timothy 6 verse 9 says, "But those who desire to be rich fall into temptation, into a snare, into many senseless and harmful desires that plunge people into ruin and destruction." Now, if God does bless you financially, do you think that He just wants to bless you so that you can just live in your own luxury? Selfish, just for yourself, not caring about those around you? No, of course not. The Bible talks a lot about helping the poor, about helping other people, especially people of your own household. Proverbs 21 verse 13 says, "Whoever closes his ear to the cry of the poor will himself call out and not be answered." You know, the problem that comes into thinking about life, the difficult experiences we have here, harsh circumstances. Some people have wealth, some people are just struggling day to day to just eat some bread. Now we know that God says that our faith will be tested. We will go through trials and tribulations. And God might test certain people to how they react to their financial trouble. And He might also test you to see how you handle your wealth. 1 John 3 verse 17 says, "But if anyone has the world's goods and sees his brother in need, yet closes his heart against him, how does God's love abide in him? Little children, let us not love in word or talk, but in deed and truth." Now we know that the Bible says that it is always better to give than to receive. But you should also let the Holy Spirit guide you with who you give your money to. Because there really are a lot of lazy people. And if you give them money, you just help them to stay poor, to stay in that position, to stay lazy. Because then they think, all right, cool, I don't have to work because I can just beg for money and people will help me. So, all right, let's just do this. No, instead, let the Holy Spirit guide you and help you to help those who are really in need and who wants to work. There's an old saying that says, "Give a man a fish and you'll feed him for a day. Teach a man to fish and you fed him for a lifetime." Now, the Bible does not just say that you have to help the poor, but also your own family and the family of Christ. 1 Timothy 5 verse 8 says, "But if anyone does not provide for his relatives and especially for members of his household, he has denied the faith and is worse than an unbeliever." Wow, worse than an unbeliever. If you don't help your own family, the Bible is straightforward. And Romans 12 verse 13 says, "Contribute to the needs of the saints and seek to show hospitality." Look, let's be honest here. Sometimes people wonder, you know, why does God bless those people? Why are they so rich? They're not even good people. And why do I have this struggle so hard and I try to live righteous and I'm just struggling to go from one day to the next? Remember, don't fool yourself here. It's not easy to be rich. Spiritually speaking,
is not easy. Remember what Jesus said, Matthew 19, verse 24. Again, I tell you, it is easier for a camel to go through the eye of a needle than for a rich person to enter the kingdom of God. Why? Because of the sinful nature that is in us humans. Because we think that we get everything from money. We get power, we get our confidence, we get our security, all of these things, false and temporary. Not only that, most rich people, they just want more and more money. They are never satisfied. Greed. Ecclesiastes 5 verse 10 says, "He who loves money will not be satisfied with money, nor he who loves wealth with his income." And Revelation 3 verse 17 says, "For you say, I am rich, I have prospered, and I need nothing, not realizing that you are wretched, pitiable, poor, blind, and naked." You know what I'm talking about. The rich corporations trying to not just have money, but try to have all the power in the world, trying to control things. It's hard for them to let go of it. They are never satisfied with what they have, and they cling to what they have. They don't want to let go of it. But Jesus said in Matthew 6 verse 24, "No one can serve two masters, for either he will hate the one and love the other, or he will be devoted to the one and despise the other. You cannot serve God and money." Now, do you remember the rich man that came to Jesus? How did Jesus test him? What did he say to him? Matthew 19 verse 16, "And behold, a man came up to him saying, 'Teacher, what good deed must I do to have eternal life?' And he said to him, 'Why do you ask me about what is good? There is only one who is good. If you would enter life, keep the commandments.' He said to him, 'Which ones?' And Jesus said, 'You shall not murder. You shall not commit adultery. You shall not steal. You shall not bear false witness. Honor your father and mother, and you shall love your neighbor as yourself.' The young man said to him, 'All these I have kept. What do I still lack?' Now listen very carefully to this. Jesus said to him, 'If you would be perfect, go, sell what you possess and give to the poor, and you will have treasure in heaven, and come, follow me.' When the young man heard this, he went away sorrowfully, for he had great possessions. And Jesus said to his disciples, 'Truly, I say to you, only with difficulty will a rich person enter the kingdom of heaven.'" It is not God's will that all of us should be rich and wealthy and live in our luxury for our own pleasures. If it was true, we would all be rich, wealthy, and it would be difficult for all of us to enter the kingdom of heaven. Remember, 1 Samuel 2 verse 7 says, "The Lord makes poor and makes rich. He brings low and he exalts." If you read the whole scripture, God wants all of us to be more rich in spirit than in material, earthly, temporary things. Look at the example of the apostles. Paul says in 2 Corinthians 6 verse 4, "As servants of God, we commend ourselves in every way, by great endurance, in afflictions, hardships, calamities, beatings, imprisonments, riots, labors, sleepless nights, hunger, by purity, knowledge, patience, kindness, the Holy Spirit, genuine love, by truthful speech, and the power of God, with the weapons of righteousness for the right hand and for the left, through honor and dishonor, through slander and praise." They did not just live in luxury for their own selfish desires. No, they understood what it meant to be a real follower of Christ, what life was all about. Listen to the next part. "We are treated as imposters and yet are true, as unknown and yet well known, as dying and behold, we live, as punished and yet not killed, as sorrowful, yet always rejoicing, as poor," I'll say it again, "as poor, yet making many rich, as having nothing, yet possessing everything." Wow, I hope that's sinked in. I hope you understand it. If not, go back after this sermon and then go and read it again, slowly, while praying with God. You know,
There are a lot of people who find God because they hit rock bottom, when they don't have money to rely on. Even Christians sometimes, when God tests them and they hit rock bottom, they don't have anything to rely on except their faith. And when that happens, they understand who God truly is. They get to know Him deeper, in a deeper relationship. And they understand that they can trust God's promises, so their faith grows. There's a huge lesson all of us gotta learn, and that is to be content with whatever God gives us. What will happen when God tests your heart? Will you be happy with just food and clothing? 1 Timothy 6 verse 7 says, "For we brought nothing into the world, and we cannot take anything out of the world. But if we have food and clothing, with these we will be content." You know, it is better to live in poverty in this temporary world, but know Christ, to have eternal life, than to be rich in this world, to live in your wealth, but then lose your soul at the end. Mark 8 verse 36 says, "For what does it profit a man to gain the whole world and forfeit his soul?" And James 2 verse 5 says, "Listen, my beloved brothers, has not God chosen those who are poor in the world to be rich in faith and heirs of the kingdom which He has promised to those who love Him?" Now, with that said, wealth, being rich, can also be a blessing if it comes from God. Proverbs 10 verse 2 says, "Treasures gained by wickedness do not profit, but righteousness delivers from death." And verse 22 then says, "The blessing of the Lord makes rich, and He adds no sorrow with it." You know, God blessed certain people in the Bible a lot financially. I mean, just look at Solomon and Job. They were rich, very rich. But God has a different journey for each one of us, and you need to be content with whatever He decides He wants to give you. But you also need to remember that God will always keep His promises, and His word says that what you sow, you will reap. So if you work hard, God is righteous, and you will pluck the fruit of your labor. The Psalm 128 verse 2 says, "You shall eat the fruit of the labor of your hands. You shall be blessed, and it shall be well with you." And also remember this, God expects you to use what He gave you for His glory. You've got a responsibility, and you need to use it rightly. And then He might even bless you more. But if you don't, He might even take what He gave you and give it to someone else. Matthew 25 verse 14 to 29 says, "For it will be like a man going on a journey, who called his servants and entrusted to them his property. To one he gave 5 talents, to another 2, to another 1, to each according to his ability. Then he went away. He who had received the 5 talents went at once and traded with them, and he made 5 talents more. So also he who had the 2 talents made 2 talents more. But he who had received the 1 talent went and dug in the ground and hid his master's money. Now, after a long time, the master of those servants came and settled accounts with them. And he who had received the 5 talents came forward, bringing 5 talents more, saying, 'Master, you delivered to me 5 talents. Here, I have made 5 talents more.' His master said to him, 'Well done, good and faithful servant. You have been faithful over a little. I will set you over much. Enter into the joy of your master.' And he also who had 2 talents came forward, saying, 'Master, you delivered to me 2 talents. Here, I have made 2 talents more.' His master said to him, 'Well done, good and faithful servant. You have been faithful over a little. I will set you over much. Enter into the joy of your master.' He also who had received the 1 talent came forward, saying, 'Master, I knew you to be a hard man, reaping where you did not sow, and gathering where you scattered no seed. So I was afraid, and went and hid your talent in the ground. Here, you have what is yours.' But his master answered him, 'You wicked and slothful servant,
You knew that I reap where I have not sown and gather where I scattered no seed. Then you ought to have invested my money with the bankers, and at my coming I should have received what was my own with interest. So take the talent from him and give it to him who has the 10 talents. For to everyone who has will more be given, and he will have an abundance. But from the one who has not, even what he has will be taken away. And cast the worthless servant into the outer darkness. In that place, there will be weeping and gnashing of teeth. So ask yourself and be honest. What are you doing with what God has already given you? Do you use it responsibly, or do you just use your money impulsively, just buy things whenever you want to, even going into debt easily? Jesus says in Luke 14, verse 28, suppose one of you wants to build a tower. Won't you first sit down and estimate the cost to see if you have enough money to complete it? You have to plan ahead and budget. Never, ever make debt easily just because you want to live in luxury. I know, there's always new things coming out, a new phone, new fashion, these things, materialistic things. But then, without you even realizing it, you get into debt just because you want these things. Don't do it. And if you already are in debt, work better with your money, be wise, and get out of it. Romans 13, verse 7 says, pay to all what is owed to them. Taxes to whom taxes are owed. Revenue to whom revenue is owed. Respect to whom respect is owed. Honor to whom honor is owed. Owe no one anything except to love each other, for the one who loves another has fulfilled the law. If you are young, please listen to me today. If it is possible, never ever get into debt. And if you are wealthy, if you are rich, help your brother and sister. It is a command of God. And never trust in your money. Rely on your money over trusting God. Because He's the one that gives you that money in the first place. Because everything we have comes from Him. 1 Timothy 6, verse 17 to 19 says, command those who are rich in this present world not to be arrogant, nor to put their hope in wealth, which is so uncertain, but to put their hope in God, who richly provides us with everything for our enjoyment. Command them to do good, to be rich in good deeds, and to be generous and willing to share. In this way, they will lay up treasures for themselves as a firm foundation for the coming age, so that they may take hold of the life that is truly life. Now, whether you are rich or poor, at the end, it doesn't actually matter.

rust, destroy, and where thieves break in and steal. But lay up for yourselves treasures in heaven, where neither moth nor rust destroys, and where thieves do not break in and steal. For where your treasure is, there your heart will be also. Trust God with your life. Trust Him that He will give you what He knows you need, because He promises it in His Word. And if you want to grow stronger, if you want to be anchored in Christ, when the storms of life come and hit you, it won't bother you at all, because you're anchored in Christ. But you need to grow spiritually. You need to have faith in God, in who He is and in His promises. If you want to grow spiritually stronger, then watch one of these playlists here, and I'll see you there. And remember, God loves you, and I love you too.

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4: There's not anything in your life you can't give up. 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Here's my life. Will He help you? Change your life. Four decades ago, we started In Touch Ministries to lead people worldwide into a growing relationship with Jesus Christ. Throughout the years, we've seen God's greatness, His love, and His blessings in such awesome ways that we just want everyone to know Him. So let's open God's Word and seek Him together.
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4: Is there any area of your life that you would consider as being out of control? What about your finances? They out of control? What about your moral life? Would you say that's out of control? What about your relationship with other people? Is it out of control? What about your attitudes towards some people, like jealousy? When you think about your life, is there any area of your life that you say, well, I think that's out of control? For example, you drink. And maybe you take drugs. Or maybe you gamble a little bit, you say. And what about gossiping? What about just having a critical spirit? What about being lazy? None of those fit who we are. That's why Paul said to the Galatians, the fruit of the Spirit is love, joy, peace, patience, kindness, goodness, faithfulness, gentleness, self-control. So when you think about your life, would you say that your life is under control? Or would you say that there are some areas of my life that certainly are not in control? Well, it's a battle. And that's the title of this message, The Battle for Self-Control. We all want to be in control of our lives. And now, what I mean by that is this. We want to have the relationship with our Lord by which we are submitted to Him to the point that we're not always battling. Because watch this. When things are not right between you and God, it's like a tug of war. God wants you to do the right thing. You'd like to, but you don't. And so there's tension and stress and uneasiness, and oftentimes unhappiness, lack of peace, lack of joy, lack of all the things that Paul just mentioned. You see, you cannot be living a life of disobedience to God and have love, joy, peace, goodness, and all the rest. You can't. You say, well, I'm sort of happy the way I am, sort of. But you cannot have real happiness, real joy, real peace, real love, when you and the Lord Jesus Christ are not in agreement with about your life. So I want us to think about this whole issue of the battle for self-control in our lives, because all of us either have had a battle or are in a battle right at the present time. So think about this. Would you say that your life is under control? That you have a sort of a healthy attitude about all of these things? The desire for acceptance by others. How strong is that desire that you have that you want to be accepted by everybody else? The desire to be loved by others. Do you want people to love you? That is, have a close relationship. What about desires for all types of pleasure? Does that characterize you? That just whatever is fun, whatever makes you feel good for the moment, that's what you're looking for? What about sex? Do you have sexual desires that are outside the will of God? We're living in a very sexually oriented society. And Paul lived in a society that was a cesspool of immorality. And so he knew about it. What about desires for wealth and security? Where does that rate on your list of important things? Wealth and security. What about desires to achieve and to excel? Is that a healthy desire you have? Or do you want to excel above other people? You want to be better than. What about the desire to have notoriety and fame? You see, this is the reason people do such atrocious things as murdering other people. They'll get their name on television and their picture and in the newspaper, but look what it costs them. What about, would you say that you have a strong desire for happiness? If that's true, what are you doing to be happy? What are you being to be happy? What about your desire for personal attractiveness? Is that wrong? No, it's not wrong. But does that demand a lot of your time, a lot of your thinking? Do you just want to look good, or do you want to look good better than somebody else? So do you feel the friction of that? If I could just fix my hair like she fixes hers, or if I could just dress like she dresses or he dresses, what about a desire to control? Do you have a desire to control other people? Somehow you just got to be number one. And in your business, you are not number one, but you'd like to be. You want to be. And then, for example, a desire for self-acceptance. I just want to be able to accept myself the way I am. You and I will never be anyone else. So think about that. No matter what you are, how you see yourself, what you intend to do with your life, you will never be like someone else. God made you just the way you are. Now, whether we distort that by our actions and our attitudes, that's another question. But as you think about all of these, would you say that your life is under control? That you have a sort of a healthy attitude about all of these things? Now, let's talk about what self-control is. Self-control is basically thinking before you act, which is what a lot of people do not do. Thinking before you act and considering seriously the possibility of the results that you'll have. Would you say that's true of your life? Your life's under control. You think before you act. So the battle for self-control. Now, beginning in the 19th verse of the 5th chapter, Paul sort of sets us up for the fruits of the Spirit by saying, verse 19, "Now the deeds of the flesh," notice what he says, "there are fruits of the Spirit." That is, these things we just mentioned, love, peace, and joy, these attitudes come from the work of the Holy Spirit within us. But notice how he contrasts that in verse 19 in the 5th chapter. "Now the deeds," our actions of the flesh, the way we live, "are evident, which are," and the first three of them have to do with sexuality. Sin, he says, immorality, impurity, sensuality, then idolatry, sorcery, enmity, strife, jealousy, outbursts of anger, disputes, dissension, factions, envy and drunkenness, carousing, things like these of which I forewarn you, just as I have forewarned you, that those who practice such things will not inherit the kingdom of God. Now watch this verse. You may be seated here or out there somewhere and you're saying, then I guess I'm not going to heaven because I've done one of all of those things. The key word in this passage is that I have warned you, those who practice such things. And so I won't get into the Greek of the verb here, but what that means is it's a way of life. Not that it has not happened in your life, because more than likely, when I look at this list, all of us to some degree have it sometimes probably committed one or all of those. But it's not a practice. It's not a way of life for us. When you trust in Jesus Christ, those things do not fit who we are. So he's saying those who practice such things, it's their lifestyle. A person who drinks all the time, it's their lifestyle. A person who's always into something sexual, it's their lifestyle. You can just go down that list. If this is your way of life, this is what you're committed to, he says, you'll not inherit the kingdom of God. So we're not saying that a person who does one of these is not going to heaven, but if you've come to the place in your life, you practice those, it's the way you think, that's who you are, it's because you're not saved. You can't live like that continuously and really be saved. You say, well, now I thought, no. Listen to what he said. Those who practice those things will not inherit the kingdom of God. So that's our actions. But what about the fruit of the Spirit? So let's think about that for just a moment. And

Let it for a moment. Before you do anything, ask yourself these questions. How will this affect me spiritually? Secondly, how will it affect me financially? And how's it going to affect my health? Many people today are where they are physically because they have violated the physical laws that God has given us. And then they wonder why they're where they are. So oftentimes it's a violation of a principle God's given us. So think about it. How's it going to affect me spiritually, financially? How's it going to affect my health? And how's it going to affect how others see me? Will they look at you and say, she's really committed to the Lord? I can tell he's really committed to the Lord. You will never talk them into going to a place like that. They will never allow that in their life. That is, when you think about your life, how do others see you? Not perfect. None of us are perfect. But do they see you? Watch this. Do they see you as a true believer? Do they see in you a person who not only claims to be a Christian, but a person who lives it out? Not perfect, but they see the difference in you. And so you ask this question, all of these questions, and ask this question, what are the consequences of my actions? Do the people I work with, do they see me as having lived a Christian life? Do my friends see me as someone who was honest today in this situation? Do others see me as somebody who's very reckless with my money, reckless with my morals, reckless with my attitude? In other words, is the fruit of the Spirit evident in our lives every day, all day? Now think about this for a moment. God has provided his very, very best for you. And listen, I didn't say his best was easy. It's not easy. It's difficult sometimes to have God's best. But let me ask you a question. What's better than God's best? Nothing. And so when Paul wrote this whole book of Galatians, listen to what he says. For example, he says in the last chapter, do not be deceived. God is not mocked. Whatever a man sows, this he will also reap. All through these six chapters, he's encouraging us to live a godly life. And what does he say? Don't be deceived. In other words, don't believe the devil's lie. In other words, you can't mock God and say, I don't believe in God and all the rest. Whatever a man sows, he will also reap, whether he believes it or not. God is not mocked, for whatever a man sows, this he will also reap, period. You say, well, I don't believe you always reap what you sow. Then what you're saying, God lied. I'll tell you another reason you can believe it. Look around you. Look around your friends who drink, who are on drugs, who are living in immorality day after day after day, who cheat when they can, lie when they can, and brag about getting away with it. You don't want to live that kind of life because, listen, you cannot change the law of God. You can't change his law, and his law is, listen, whatever we sow, we'll reap. And think about this. You've been sowing something all these years. Now, God says you're going to reap a harvest. Does God miss anything? No. Is he a judgmental God? No. The problem is we hear what he says, but we don't believe what he says. For example, if somebody said to me, well, I'll tell you what, Pastor, if you just step out all the way down here, and here's what's going to happen. If you do that, you're going to break your leg. Wouldn't I be foolish to look down four steps and say, well, I'm going to do it anyway? You know what? That's exactly what people do when they hear the Word of God. They listen to the Word of God. They say, well, yeah, I do believe that. Walk right out and do something totally opposite. Now, listen carefully. It is a dangerous thing to listen to the Word of God and then deliberately, willfully, knowingly disobey God. Dangerous. Because whatever a man sows, he's going to reap. Reap what he sows more than he sows and later than he sows. We don't like that part.

0: just because you're not having a bad time at this point in your life, and you've been getting, you think you've been getting away with sin, you haven't gotten away with it. I'll tell you why. God loves you too much to let you get by with it. He loves you too much for that. Besides that, he would not be being himself. God has chosen the very best for those who are willing to listen, surrender, and walk in his ways. He's got the best. Don't look around and compare yourself with somebody else. God has a plan for your life. He's got the best plan for your life. Ask yourself this question. What am I doing in my life that's, watch this carefully. What am I doing in my life that's cheating me out of God's best? What is it? What are you doing that's cheating you out of God's best? Creating stress and tension and strife, tug of war in your life. What is it in your life that you just can't let go? What is it in your life that you want that you don't have? What is it in your life that you're doing that slammed the door on the blessings of God? When I think about how awesome loving God is, and then people who hear the truth and walk away thinking there are no consequences. Listen to me carefully. If you will listen carefully, you'll hear the devil tell you this. The devil is saying, you don't have to believe all that. You don't have to believe all that. But on this side, God is saying, you're going to reap what you sow. We have a choice. And I will say to you, it's a dangerous thing to hear the gospel. It's very dangerous for you to listen to the gospel and turn it off, walk away, because then you're responsible for knowing the truth, denying the truth, and saying no to God. It's a dangerous thing to hear the gospel, and it's an awesome, wonderful thing to hear the gospel. It depends upon how you respond, how you react. Let's pray. Father, in Jesus' name, what a critical moment this is. For people seated here and people who are listening and watching, their eternity may hinge upon their decision in this moment. Oh God, may your love sweep over them. May your love surround them and undergird them. May they be wise enough to recognize that you're God, the only true God, and you have the best plan possible for them from this point on, if they're willing to say, yes, Lord. Yes, yes, yes, Lord. In Jesus' name, amen.
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0: officers, raise your weapons, salute him, and then speak together.
1: In a landscape torn by conflict, a solitary figure rises against an insurmountable adversary. The battlefield echoes with the roars of warriors. The earth trembles beneath the weight of a giant menace. Goliath. Amidst this maelstrom, a mere shepherd boy dares to challenge the odds, armed with nothing more than a sling, his courage, and an unwavering faith. His name, David. This shepherd boy, against all odds, emerges victorious. He would ascend from the humble pastures to the resplendent throne, becoming a beacon of resilience, strategy, and divine guidance. His life, a testament to the power of belief, echoes through the ages, delivering lessons as pertinent today as they were then. In the grand tapestry of life, we too find ourselves in our own battlefields, not of iron and steel, but of commerce and innovation, rivalry and enterprise. The towering Goliath we face? A formidable competitor, casting long shadows over our hard-fought successes. Our weapon of choice? Not a mere sling, but the wisdom we extract from the Chronicles of King David. As we stand on the brink of our own battles, we invite you to journey back in time, to delve into the life of the shepherd boy who became a king. Together, we will unearth the pearls of wisdom that will empower you to conquer your business battlefield. For in the face of competition, it is not the mightiest who prevail, but those armed with wisdom and courage. Can the strategies of a bygone era indeed illuminate the path to triumph in the modern marketplace? Join us as we unveil the secrets embedded in the life of King David to forge the blueprint of your own victory. In the sprawling green hills of Bethlehem, young David stood guard over his flock. The wind rustling through the fields, the tranquil bleating of sheep, and the piercing gaze of a shepherd ever alert. Amidst the seeming serenity, danger lurked. Predators, lions and bears, prowled in the shadows. Yet the humble shepherd boy was not daunted. He had honed his skills, his agility with the sling, his courage steeled against fear. He had mastered his craft. When a lion or a bear came and carried off a sheep from the flock, David would confront them, showcasing his expertise and bravery. He didn't win by mere chance, but by a deep understanding of his terrain, his weapon, and his adversary. Now, let's transpose this tableau onto the canvas of your business battlefield. 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Nurture it, refine it, and when competition rears its head, stand firm with the confidence of a shepherd who has tamed both lions and bears. In the world of business, expertise is your weapon, mastery, your shield. So, ask yourself, have you truly mastered your craft? Are you ready to confront the Goliaths of your industry? Remember, the victory of David started in the quiet pastures, long before the battlefield. It started with mastery. Your journey too begins here. Imagine the battlefield. The air, thick with tension, carries the giant's taunts, echoing, amplifying the fear that has gripped the Israelites. Amidst this, steps forth David, a mere shepherd, with no weapon but a sling, no armor but his faith. Yet, in his eyes, there's a fire, a confidence that sets him apart. He boldly declares, "Let no one lose heart on account of this Philistine. Your servant will go and fight him." David's secret weapon was his unshakable confidence. Not a reckless bravado, but a deep-seated faith in his abilities and in God's favor. He stood before Goliath, not as a boy against a warrior, but as a faithful servant under divine protection. Now transpose this scenario to your business landscape. 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How do you let it shine through your business? Our journey is far from over, and the answers await us in the conclusion of this journey. As we delve deeper into the next strategies, let's carry with us the image of David, standing tall, sling in hand, confidence ablaze. 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Picture the scene. David, the fugitive, finds his relentless pursuer, King Saul, vulnerable and within his grasp. His companion urges him to strike, to end his plight once and for all. But David refrains. He says, "Do not destroy him, for who can stretch out his hand against the Lord's anointed and be guiltless?" David was playing the long game, his sights set not on the immediate triumph, but on the ultimate victory. 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How do you build these relationships? How do you sustain your business in the face of relentless competition? The answers are coming. Let's journey on to our next strategy, and let's do it with David's wisdom in our hearts and his example before our eyes. The next strategy may just hold the key to your success. Stay with me as we delve deeper into the strategies of King David to outshine your competitors. Can you hear it? The heartening melody of friendship strumming between two souls in the book of 1 Samuel, verses 18-4. It is the story of David and Jonathan. Their bond was more than a mere friendship. It was a strategic alliance that served them both in times of turmoil and joy. Jonathan, son of Saul and heir to the throne, recognized David's potential. He saw a kindred spirit, a brave heart. In a symbolic gesture of his loyalty and friendship, Jonathan made a covenant with David, and even gave him his robe, his armor, signs of royalty and protection. What does this mean for you, the modern entrepreneur? It signifies the power of strategic alliances. Just as Jonathan's alliance benefited David, strategic partnerships in business can help you gain a competitive advantage. 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

0: As the sun sets and the shadow of night descends, we find King David in the midst of a complex dance, not of swords and shields, but of wisdom and learning, as depicted in the book of 1 Samuel, verses 18 to 15. Even as Saul's jealousy grew, David flourished. In everything he did, he had great success, because the Lord was with him. When Saul saw how successful he was afraid of him. Now picture this. David, anointed as the future king, yet serving under Saul, the reigning king. He was in a unique position to observe and learn. Saul's strengths, his weaknesses, his mistakes, they were all lessons for David, valuable insights that shaped his own reign later. Imagine your competitor as Saul. What can you learn from them? Are they excelling in areas where your business needs improvement? Are they making mistakes you can avoid? By studying your competition, you can identify opportunities to refine your own strategies, to transform their strengths into your strengths, their weaknesses into your opportunities. So, take a leaf out of King David's book. Don't just compete, learn. Learn from your Saul, and let this knowledge guide you on your path to entrepreneurial victory. But don't rest on your laurels just yet. We're only halfway through our journey. The road ahead is filled with more strategic wisdom, lessons that will shape your entrepreneurial journey. Are you ready to delve deeper into the life of King David? If so, brace yourself as we venture into the next strategy. The game of competition is far from over. We find ourselves in the pages of 2 Samuel, verses 15 to 22. David, now a king, is betrayed by his own son, Absalom. His kingdom is in peril, his throne threatened. Yet amidst the chaos, we see a striking display of loyalty. David's followers, his warriors, choose to stand by him in his darkest hour. All his men marched past him, along with all the Kerethites and Pelethites, and all the 600 Gittites who had accompanied him from Gath marched before the king. In the turbulence of competition, loyalty is your anchor. Just as David's followers stood by him, your customers can stand by you. But this loyalty is not given freely. It is earned. 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It's more expensive to acquire a new customer than to retain the one you actually have. The best and strongest marketing strategy that exists, and one of the oldest, is the marketing of word of mouth. Bet on that too.
1: Master wishes to see Achish, Lord of the Philistines.
2: He is Israelite?
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2: Therefore, Israelite.
0: Let us turn our gaze now to the pages of 1 Samuel, verses 21 to 13. Here we find David in enemy territory, in the land of the Philistines, the home of Goliath. To survive, David changes his behavior, adapting to his circumstances. He pretends to be mad, scribbling on the doors of the gate and letting his saliva run down his beard. And in doing so, he survives. Great David. In the battlefield of business, change is the only constant. Market trends shift, consumer preferences evolve, new competitors emerge. As entrepreneurs, we must be like David, willing and ready to adapt to these changes. Be flexible in your strategies, be innovative in your solutions. If the market shifts, shift with it. If a new trend emerges, embrace it. It is not the strongest of species that survive, nor the most intelligent, but the ones most responsive to change. But not all innovation represents an improvement. It's wise to avoid the pitfall of constant innovation. However, if an innovation is imposed upon you, adapt to it as King David did, but always in your own way. As we journey further into King David's playbook, we see that his strategies for success extend beyond mere survival. They offer us a path to thriving, to prospering in the face of competition. So, let us venture forth, for our next strategy awaits. Another lesson in resilience, in adaptability, in the art of winning. Stay with me. Now, we venture into the Psalms, specifically Psalm 18, a song of victory, a testament to resilience. Penned by David himself, it paints a vivid portrait of a man who faced adversity, who weathered the storm, and emerged victorious. David calls to God, his rock, his fortress, his deliverer. Through all the trials, all the tribulations, David's spirit never wavers. He remains steadfast, resilient. Entrepreneurs, in the face of competition, in the face of adversity, we must embody this spirit of resilience. There will be challenges, there will be setbacks, but we must not let them deter us, not let them diminish our resolve. David did not merely survive his adversities, he grew from them, he thrived, and so must we. In the face of competition, let us not back down. Let us rise, let us endure, let us conquer. For resilience is not merely about weathering the storm, it's about learning to dance in the rain. As we stand on the precipice of our final strategy, let us carry this spirit of resilience with us. For it is not merely a tool for survival, but a lamp that illuminates our path to victory. So, journey with me as we uncover our final strategy, a compass for any entrepreneur navigating the tumultuous seas of competition. Stay tuned. In the heart of the Psalms, we find a treasure trove of wisdom. In Psalm 119, verses 98 to 100, David declares, "Your commands are always with me and make me wiser than my enemies. I have more insight than all my teachers, for I meditate on your statutes." David, a king, a warrior, a shepherd, always sought wisdom. In the face of competition, amidst the clamor and clang of warfare, he found solace, guidance, wisdom in God's words. He didn't rely on his might, his skills alone. No, he turned to wisdom. He turned to God. In the throes of competition, entrepreneurs, we must seek wisdom. Whether it comes from advisors, from mentors, from the divine words of Scripture, wisdom is our compass. It guides us. It enlightens us. It steers us away from the rocks of failure and navigates us towards the shores of success. So, as we stand at the end of this journey, remember David. Remember his stamina, his resilience, his wisdom. For his battles are not so different from ours. His strategies, rooted in faith, forged in adversity, can guide us in our entrepreneurial journey. As we step off the battlefield, the echoes of David's triumph still ringing in our ears, we find ourselves filled with a newfound sense of purpose. We've walked alongside David. We've seen how he faced competition, how he conquered his Goliaths. We've gleaned strategies, insights, wisdom from his journey. But remember, wisdom is not a destination, it's a journey. A journey of constant learning, of constant growth. And like a shepherd boy who became a king, we too must continue to grow, to evolve, to learn. How do you cultivate confidence? How do you make it the shining beacon of your business? It starts with belief. 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But it doesn't end there. Confidence, like a seed, must be nurtured. Water it with knowledge, with mastery of your craft. Let it bask in the sunlight of honesty, integrity, and watch as it grows, as it transforms your business, making it a beacon for your customers, drawing them back to you, time and again. But our journey doesn't end here. In our previous exploration, we dived into the wisdom of another biblical figure, Job, and uncovered 10 powerful business strategies from the book of Job. I invite you to continue this journey with us, to further complement the wisdom we've gathered today. So, before we part ways, I want to leave you with a question. Which of David's strategies resonated the most with you? How do you plan to implement it in your own battle against competition? Share your thoughts in the comments below. Your insights could be the slingstone that helps another entrepreneur face their Goliath. And remember, the path to wisdom is a journey we're taking together. So, join us. Subscribe to the Godly Grind channel, and together, let's transform our businesses. Let's conquer our Goliaths. Remember, wisdom calls. Will you answer?

0: The real way you see favor increase is you bless your enemies. When you're good to those that are not good to you, not only will you rise higher, but God will deal with those who are not treating you right. He knows how to heap coals of fire, how to put pressure, how to make them think differently about you. God bless you. It's great to be with you today. I hope you'll stay connected with us during the week through our daily podcast, our YouTube channel, social media. We'll keep you encouraged and inspired. I like to start with something funny. I heard about this elderly couple. They were having a terrible time with their memory. They went to the doctor and he instructed them to start writing down everything they'd been forgetting. The next night they were watching television. The wife said, "I sure would like a bowl of ice cream." Husband said, "I'll go get it for you." She said, "Honey, you know what the doctor said. You better write it down." He said, "I'm just going to the kitchen. I'm not gonna forget it." Came back a few minutes later, handed her a plate of bacon and eggs. She shook her head, said, "I should have known it. You forgot my toast." Say it like you mean it. This is my Bible. I am what it says I am. I have what it says I have. I can do what it says I can do. Today, I will be taught the Word of God. I boldly confess, my mind is alert. My heart is receptive. I will never be the same. In Jesus' name, God bless you. I want to talk to you today about dealing with difficult people. I was going to title this Dealing with Friends, Family, and Coworkers, because someone will be difficult. Someone will get on your nerves. A coworker that's jealous, a neighbor that's rude, a relative that's not for you. How you handle difficult people will determine how high you will go. If you treat them the way they treat you, then you'll get stuck. If they're disrespectful and you're disrespectful back, that will keep you from going further. The scripture says you overcome evil with good. You never overcome disrespect with more disrespect. You never get ahead doing to others what they did to you. That's a test of your character. God is seeing what He can trust you with. Will you be the bigger person and overlook the insult? Will you stay on the high road and not get baited into conflict? You only have so much emotional energy each day. It's not an unlimited supply. It takes a lot of energy to get upset, to live offended, think about what they said, try to straighten them out. That's energy you need for your dreams, to pursue your goals, to enjoy your family. Don't spend it on things that don't matter. You can't control how everyone treats you, but you can control how you respond. When someone is rude, you don't have to get upset. When they cut you off in traffic, that doesn't have to ruin your morning. When a coworker leaves you out, you can't control that, but you can stay in peace knowing that God is fighting your battles. When you take the high road, you'll not only enjoy your life more, but you're showing God He can trust you with more influence, with more favor. Don't go the next 20 years letting the same things upset you. Same coworker get on your nerves, same grumpy relative steal your joy. They may not change, but here's the key, you can change. And sometimes we've trained ourselves to respond a certain way. If they say this, I'm gonna get upset. If they leave me out, I'm gonna leave them out. If your crazy uncle makes fun of me again, I'm gonna tell him off. The problem is you're letting them control you. If they perform a certain way, it's going to sour your day. Why don't you take the controls back? Jesus said, stop allowing yourself to get upset. Someone can't make you get upset. You have to give them permission to upset you. You have to make the choice. I'm offended. I'm discouraged. I'm sour. And some people know exactly what buttons they can push to get you bent out of shape. Next time they push those buttons, just smile. Say, not this time. I'm staying in peace. I'm going to enjoy this day. If someone is disrespectful, rude, always finding fault, they have issues they haven't dealt with. They end up with bitterness, anger, insecurity bottled up on the inside. Sometimes that poison will try to get off on you. You have to stay on the offensive. They may be rude, but I'm not taking the bait. I'm staying calm. I'm going to be respectful despite how they treat me. Or my boss celebrates everyone except me. He gives others credit for my work. I'm not going to live sour. I'm not working under people, I'm working under God. Well, Joel, if I always take the high road, people will take advantage of me. I'll look weak. I have to stand up for myself. But you never go wrong by taking the high road. You never lose out when you're kind, when you overlook an offense, when you choose to stay in peace. The scripture says, when you're good to your enemies, it's like heaping coals of fire on their head. You would think if we'd treat our enemies the way they treated us, that'd be good payback. They talk bad about me, I'm gonna talk bad about them. They leave me out, I'm gonna leave them out. If she's rude to me, two can play at that game. I'll be rude to her. That feels good to our flesh, to let them have it, but you never come out ahead by doing to others what they did to you. The real way you see favor increase is you bless your enemies. When you're good to those that are not good to you, not only will you rise higher, but God will deal with those who are not treating you right. He knows how to heap coals of fire, how to put pressure, how to make them think differently about you. Several times in the scripture, it refers to the believer as an eagle. Isaiah said, "You will mount up with wings like an eagle." It's significant that God chose an eagle. An eagle can fly higher than just about any other bird. They've spotted eagles at 30,000 feet in the air, up where the big jets fly. I read where a crow is a natural pest to the eagle. Although the eagle is bigger and stronger, the crow is more agile. It can turn quicker, maneuver faster. Sometimes to annoy the eagle, the crow will follow right behind the eagle, just pestering it, trying to cause it trouble. The eagle could turn around and try to fight, think, "I'm bigger than this crow. I'm gonna show him who I am." Instead, when the eagle is tired of dealing with the crow, it doesn't try to outmaneuver it, moving left and right. It simply starts flying higher and higher. The crow can't go where the eagle can go. It can't handle that high of an altitude. Eventually, it will fall away. In life, there will always be some crows. You may work with crows. You may have neighbors that are crows. You may be sitting by a crow, just laughing, they won't know it. But there will always be people that can get on your nerves. They feel like it's their calling in life to annoy you, irritate you, push your buttons. That will continue to happen as long as you're staying down at their level. You'll get upset, be baited into conflict, live offended. You have to realize you're an eagle. The way you get rid of crows is not engaging with them, but by going up higher. Don't pay attention to what they're saying. Quit reading the negative comments. Don't let that offense get down in your spirit. If you do, you'll get drawn into conflict. You're an eagle. You're not supposed to be fighting with crows. You're not supposed to be upset with some chickens pecking around, dealing with things that don't matter. Quit being frustrated by the turkeys, people that don't understand you, people that make a lot of noise trying to steal your peace. Those are distractions trying to get you off course, wasting time and energy that you need to pursue your goals. You can't stop the crows from crowing. You can't stop the chickens from pecking, the people being rude, the offense, the disrespect, that grouchy neighbor, that critical coworker. But you can spread your wings and rise higher. You don't have to get engaged in those petty things that don't matter. You were created to soar, designed to do big things, to leave your mark, to be a history maker. Don't waste your valuable time dealing with crows. There will always be people that don't understand you, people that are not for you, that try to hinder your calling. Yes, they'll say hurtful things, try to make you look bad, put you at a disadvantage. Human nature is to get in there and fight, straighten them out, show them what they're made of. Don't take the bait. That's a distraction. They don't control your destiny. They didn't breathe life into you. They didn't choose you before you were formed in your mother's womb. What they say cannot stop your purpose. Don't give it the time of day. Ignore it and move forward. You know what'll happen? The crows will fall away. They can't hang with you. They can't go where you're going. God put greatness in you. But there's a lot of negative chatter these days with all the social media and ways to communicate. People can express their opinions so easily and say things that are derogatory, try to discredit you. The only power that has is the power you give it. If you let it get in you, you start dwelling on it, that will poison your spirit. Over time, it will change who you are. You'll become defensive, try to prove to people you're okay, you're not what they said. You're giving them your power. You're engaged in a battle that you're not supposed to be in. The crows are going to crow, make a lot of noise. The chickens are going to peck. There's going to be gossip, jealousy, criticism. People will have plenty of opinions about how you were to run your life, what you should wear, what you spend your money on, how you should raise your children. Successful people are so focused on their goals, their dreams, they don't pay attention to the crows. Quit letting that poison get in your spirit. You have a destiny to fulfill. God has given you the gift of life. He could have chosen anyone to be here at this time, but He chose you and me. Let's make the most of this day. How much time are you wasting offended, upset, letting difficult people steal your joy? It's time to get focused. Tune out all the negative and run your race with purpose. 2 Kings chapter 2, Elisha was traveling from Jericho to Bethel. As he was walking down the road, these young men came out and started making fun of him because he was bald. They said in verse 23, "Get out of here, you bald head," mocking him again and again. It's in the scripture, "Go away, baldy." Elisha could have been upset, offended. He and his men were bigger, stronger. He could have gone over there and straightened them out, but he didn't take the bait. He said, in effect, "I'm going to stay in peace and let God fight my battles." He understood they were just a bunch of crows making a lot of noise, trying to get him distracted, engaged in battles that didn't matter. He kept on going. As he walked on, two bears suddenly came out of the woods and mauled all 42 boys that were making fun of him. When you let God be your vindicator, He'll take care of who's trying to stop you. He'll deal with the disrespect, the jealousy, people that are doing you wrong. You're an eagle. Don't come down and fight battles that don't matter. You keep soaring. Keep doing the right thing, and God will deal with the crows, the chickens, the turkeys. All that negative chatter, it's just noise. It cannot stop your destiny. Psalm 45 says, "God has anointed us with the oil of joy." When you walk in your anointing, there's an oil on you to where nothing can stick. You're like a Teflon pan. Disrespect will come. People will say hurtful things. The good news is you have a no-stick anointing. You can let that go and it'll slide right off of you, not have any effect. That coworker leaves you out, plays politics. You could be offended, upset, but you have the oil of joy. You just let it go. Someone's rude to you, jumps down your throat. You could be rude back to them, give them a piece of your mind, but like that Teflon pan, it slides right off. You go on and enjoy the day. You weren't created to hold on to things. Offense, disrespect, hurtful words. Next time something happens that could upset you, instead of responding the same way, try a different approach. "Father, thank you that I've been anointed with the oil of joy. I'm gonna stay in peace. I'm gonna focus on my goals, knowing that you are fighting my battles." You can't get rid of the difficult people, but if you'll respond the right way, they won't keep you from having a blessed, productive, favor-filled day. Are you letting things upset you that don't have to upset you? Are you giving away your power, letting what people do determine whether or not you're going to be happy? You need to take control back of your happiness. Quit putting it in someone else's hands. If you're counting on everyone to treat you nice, and be kind, say good things, then you're going to be happy. You're giving them your power. You control your happiness. You have to make up your mind, no matter what people do, no matter what they say, how they treat you, they're not going to steal your joy. They may not want to be happy, but they shouldn't keep you from being happy. They may be rude, angry, disrespectful, but you can't let their issues sour your day. Be like that Teflon pan. Let it bounce off of you and enjoy your day despite what they do. I was at an electronics store to buy some parts for our television equipment. This was back when I worked behind the scenes in production here at Lakewood. And the parts were in the back. The staff had to get them for you. I had done this many times before. The man at the counter was on the phone. He wasn't in any hurry to get off. He could see me standing there, but he talked about 15 minutes. And I waited patiently. Eventually, he hung up, and I thought he would acknowledge me and see what I needed, but he never looked up. Finally, I asked if he could help me. You would have thought I had just insulted him. He said so gruffly, very aggravated, "What do you need?" I asked him for this certain part. He looked at it and said, "We don't carry that. We never have." I told him how I had purchased it there many times before. His face got real red. Smoke started coming out of his ears. He looked like he's about to explode. He used several curse words and said, "I told you I don't have it. Now don't ask me for it again." I wanted to say, "I'll ask you as many times as I feel like asking. I'll call you in the middle of the night if I want to." But I noticed he was bigger than me, so I just smiled, said, "No problem, just have a nice day." Didn't mean it, but at least I said it. I had to make this choice. Was I going to let his poison get in me, pollute my day, sour my attitude, spend my emotional energy upset, aggravated? Or was I going to be a Teflon pan, have that no-stick anointing, let all that disrespect, the anger, the poison slide right off of me? I decided to let it go. You can't stop people from dumping their garbage, but you can keep your lid on. You don't have to let all their trash get in you. Sometimes we have unrealistic expectations. We think we'll have a good day as long as we don't encounter any rude people, as long as our family says nice things, as long as our coworkers perform perfectly, then we'll stay in peace. But that's not reality. Difficult people are all around. There will be someone that can steal your joy, get you offended, leave you out, say something that's not true. The key is not trying to avoid it, it's to handle it the right way. Don't take the bait. Don't let the offense stay. Don't dwell on the negative comments. Keep yourself oiled up to where you don't let anything stick. This is how you live happy, not by avoiding difficult people, but by not taking their garbage, by not responding to them the way they treated you. It's by being an eagle, by rising higher than the offense, the hurt, the jealousy. When God can trust you to do the right thing when it's hard, there's no limit to how high He will take you. There was a man walking down the street with his friend to get a newspaper. When they arrived at the corner store, the clerk in the small newsstand was very cold, inconsiderate, not friendly at all. The man bought the paper and said politely, "I hope you have a great day." As they walked away, his friend said, "Is that clerk always that rude?" The man said, "Yes, every morning." He said, "Well, are you always that nice to him?" The man said, "Yes, every morning." The friend looked puzzled and said, "Why?" The man said, "I've made up my mind. I'm not going to let one person ruin my day." Like him, you have to have a made up mind. You're not going to let one negative comment ruin your day. You're not going to let a disrespectful coworker, a classmate that's making fun of you, a driver that cuts you off in traffic to sour your day. Decide ahead of time, "I'm putting on the oil of joy. Whatever comes my way, negative comments, disrespect, rude people, that's going to slide right off of me." How much more will you enjoy your life if you'll have this no-stick anointing? You can't control what people do. They want to be offensive, rude, hard to get along with, that's their choice. But you can control how you respond. The most powerful thing you can do is let it slide right off. Don't give it the time of day. Don't think about it anymore. Don't relive it. Don't go call your friends, tell them what they said. Keep your heart pure. Save your emotional energy to live this day to the full, to pursue your dreams, to love your family, to be good to your neighbors. When someone is rude, they're offensive, don't take that personally. It's not about you. It's their own struggles on the inside. They don't like themselves. That's why they don't like you. They're upset over things that have nothing to do with you. You just happen to enter their story when they're blowing off steam. Stay oiled up and move on. None of that will stop your destiny unless you get distracted and start fighting battles that don't matter, trying to pay people back instead of letting God be your vindicator. This is what David did. 1 Samuel 25, David and his men had been living out in the countryside. They were on the run from King Saul. A man named Nabal lived in the city of Carmel, not far from David. He was very wealthy, thousands of sheep, goats. But verse 3 says, Nabal was a mean man. He was dishonest and hard to get along with. David and his army had been protecting Nabal's property by just being there. They were very powerful. They could have taken the flocks, got rid of his shepherds, but they were good to Nabal. It was time for shearing the sheep, the harvest season. So David sent messengers to Nabal asking for food since they had been protecting his family and flocks. You would think Nabal would be grateful. He had these men watching after him. But Nabal was very rude. He said, "Who is this man, David? I never asked him to do anything for me. I don't owe him a penny. Tell him to forget it. I'm not going to give him anything." When David heard that, it set him off. He didn't think about the oil of joy. He didn't sing the psalm he wrote, "This is the day the Lord has made. Let's be glad." He was furious. He told his men, "Pack up. We're going to go take care of Nabal." He said, "As surely as I live, not one of Nabal's family members will be alive by this time tomorrow." David was offended, angry. He wasn't going to let Nabal get by with insulting him. And yes, there are times we're supposed to fight. We need to take action. David fought Goliath. But you have to make sure that battle is between you and your destiny. If not, it's a distraction. And David was so wrought up in his emotions, he didn't realize this wasn't a battle he was supposed to fight. How many times are we fighting battles because, like David, we're offended, we're upset, they did us wrong, but that wasn't a battle between us and our destiny. It was just our flesh getting riled up, wanting to take matters into our own hands. We were supposed to let it slide off, not dwell on it, and trust God to be our vindicator. But here's how merciful God is. David was headed toward Nabal's house, full speed ahead, about to make a mistake that would hinder his destiny. Nabal's wife was a lady named Abigail. She was a wise woman. She loaded up 200 loaves of bread, 200 bottles of wine, 500 cakes, and headed out to meet David. When she saw him, she bowed down low and said, "David, my husband is a fool. He's hard-headed, hot-tempered, dishonest. He shouldn't have insulted you. I brought you these gifts hoping you'll forgive him." She went on to say, "David, you are called to be the king of Israel. Why would you even fight with this fool? Why would you waste your time with this stubborn man? Don't let this needless battle be a blemish on your record." She spoke wisdom into David. She was saying, "David, look at who you are. You're the next king. God is going to entrust you with an enduring dynasty, but you're about to blow it, taking revenge on this fool." Wow. David came to his senses. He said, "Abigail, the Lord God of Israel surely has sent you to me today. For if you had not kept me from carrying out vengeance with my own hands, not one of your family members would be alive." We're all going to encounter Nabals in life, people that are rude, hard to get along with, offensive. I'll ask you what Abigail asked David. Why are you fighting with a fool? Why are you in conflict with someone that's not going anywhere? Why are you upset with that person that cut you off in traffic? You don't even know them. Why are you offended at that coworker? They're not between you and your destiny. They can't stop what God has planned for you. So they don't like you. They made negative comments. They left you out. That's a test. You can't reach your destiny without difficult people. Don't get distracted, baited into conflict, in battles that don't matter. Be like that Teflon pan. Don't let any of it stick. God has an awesome future for you, but the enemy will work overtime, like with David, to try to get you distracted, offended, trying to pay people back. Don't take the bait. Abigail came back home the next morning, told her husband what she had done. When he heard it, Nabal had a stroke became paralyzed. 10 days later, he died. Abigail was a beautiful woman. David didn't waste any time. He sent word asking her to become his wife. She agreed. When you let God fight your battles, you'll come out better than you were before. I'm not saying you're going to get an extra wife, but he'll make it up to you. But if it hadn't been for Abigail, if she had not stopped David from acting on his emotions, we might not be talking about David. If you let people get you upset, offended, where you're focused on paying them back, you can miss your destiny. Maybe today I'm your Abigail. Maybe God sent me to remind you to not let difficult people bait you into conflict, steal your joy, cause you to live frustrated, spending energy on things that don't matter. You can't get away from the Nabals. You may pray one away, Nabal Jr. will show up tomorrow. You have to make up your mind that difficult people are not going to control you. You're not going to let them offend you, upset you, push your buttons. Turn those buttons off. Stay in peace. Time is short. We're not always going to be here. Don't waste another minute fighting with crows, arguing with chickens, debating with turkeys. Be an eagle. Start rising above that. If you'll do this, I believe and declare you're not only going to enjoy your life more, but God will take care of your Nabals. You're going to see vindication, promotion, favor, breakthroughs, new levels of your destiny in Jesus' name. And if you receive it, can you say amen? I'd like to give you an opportunity to make Jesus the Lord of your life. Would you pray with me? Just say, Lord Jesus, I repent of my sins. Come into my heart. I make you my Lord and Savior. If you prayed that simple prayer, we believe you got born again. We'd love to send you some information on your walk with the Lord. Just text the number or you can go to the website. But I hope you'll get into a good Bible-based church and keep God first place.
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0: It's gonna be alright now. 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